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7: So my little brother, Sean, jumps out of the car. 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
8: 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I'm your host, Jennifer Hickson. 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
9: 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My daddy didn't answer. 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
10: Live from NPR News in Washington, I'm Ryland Barton. White House Press Secretary Karoline Leavitt is leaving at the end of the month. NPR's Deepa Shivaram reports her time ends as President Trump is facing troubling polling numbers ahead of the midterm election.
11: President Trump announced Leavitt's departure in a post on social media, saying she was leaving to spend time with her two young children. He called Leavitt one of his, quote, most trusted aides, and said she would now serve as a top outside advisor as Republicans gear up for the midterm elections in November. Leavitt first started working for Trump at the end of his first administration. She also ran for Congress in her home state of New Hampshire, but was unsuccessful, and she later worked for Trump's super PAC before coming on to his 2024 campaign. Who her replacement will be is not yet clear. While Leavitt was on parental leave, several cabinet officials briefed the press. Deepa Shivaram, NPR News, the White House.
10: The pharmaceutical company Eli Lilly is studying a new obesity drug. It's not yet approved by the FDA, but that hasn't stopped people from selling unapproved versions. And now the drug company is suing. NPR's Sydney Lubkin has more.
12: Eli Lilly says it has filed 6 lawsuits against businesses selling what it calls black market retatrutide. They include a medical spa chain in California and a compounding pharmacy in Texas. The drug company is also suing companies that sell so-called research-only peptides online. Retatrutide is currently in phase 3 clinical trials. Because it targets three hormones, GLP-1, GIP, and glucagon, it's more powerful than GLP-1s already on the market. However, since retatrutide isn't FDA approved, compounding it, repackaging it, or selling its active ingredient to compounders is illegal, the FDA says. Unapproved products may be contaminated, contain too much or too little of the active ingredient, or be counterfeit products that contain none at all. Sydney Lupkin, NPR News.
10: Officials in Texas say two people are dead following a military helicopter crash in central Texas this afternoon. From member station KUT in Austin, Gabriel Velasquez-Neda reports.
13: The Bell County Sheriff's Office says the Apache attack helicopter crashed around 1:30 p.m. local time and started a fire, which has since been contained. The crew members were later pronounced dead at 2:30 p.m., according to the sheriff's office. The aircraft was based in Fort Hood. It's unclear what led to the crash. Military responders, local fire and police departments, and the Texas Department of Public Safety all responded to the incident. Fort Hood's Criminal Investigations Division and the Bell County Sheriff's Office are now investigating. For NPR News, I'm Gabriel Velasquez-Neira in Austin.
10: The search for survivors in the rubble of Colombia's powerful earthquake is growing more desperate. More than 250 people have died. Colombia's new president is trying to ensure aid makes it to the vulnerable communities most affected by Monday's quake and more than 100 aftershocks. You're listening to NPR News from Washington. A former Southern Poverty Law Center official has been charged in the Department of Justice's broader criminal case against the Alabama-based civil rights group. Heidi Byrick is a political extremism expert who served as the Law Center's chief financial officer. The Department of Justice claims the nonprofit improperly raised millions of dollars to secretly pay leaders of the Ku Klux Klan and other hate groups for inside information. At least 44 people died after a ferry sunk on Zimbabwe's Lake Kariba, officials say. Kate Bartlett reports dozens more people were rescued and many more are missing.
14: Zimbabwean President Emmerson Mnangagwa declared a state of emergency in the southern African country on Wednesday after the scale of the tragedy became apparent. The accident happened on Tuesday when the overcrowded ferry was hit by a wave and overturned. So far, 77 people have been rescued. It had been carrying people across one of the world's largest man-made reservoirs. The Kariba Dam, built on the Zambezi River on the border with Zambia, first opened in 1960. The boat was carrying more passengers than it had capacity for, according to officials. Kate Bartlett, NPR News, Johannesburg.
10: A Kansas town has agreed to pay $850,000 to a former reporter at the Marion County Record to end her lawsuit over a police raid of the paper's offices in 2023. Marion's police chief said he was investigating whether the paper had committed identity theft in accessing a restaurant owner's driving record. The reporter, Phyllis Zorn, said the raids were retaliation for hard-hitting local coverage. 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

0: From PRX, this is the Moth Radio Hour. I'm your host, Jennifer Hickson. Have you ever heard the advice that if you want to have an important conversation, have it in the car? There's no place to go at 55 miles an hour, so it's a pretty strong strategy for getting your talking points heard. And the car is an intimate space. The content of the conversation will hit targeted ears only. It was completely unplanned, but during one car ride, I explained the very basic elements of how babies are made to my children. My son was silent for a moment and then asked, "But how do they talk the men into doing that?" I had to add a couple extra miles onto that trip. In this hour, stories of the driven, both literally and figuratively. In this first story, both. A beloved car and very fierce determination. Juliet Holmes's story begins in the 1940s when she was still a little girl. Juliet told me, growing up in the segregated South, many places that were called public were actually restricted for black people. It wasn't unusual for her family to observe the world from the safety of their car. At the Williamsburg Hall of Music in Brooklyn, where WNYC is a media partner of The Moth, here's Juliet Holmes.
1: Well, I guess you all can tell that I had two men walk me on the stage. In other words, ladies, you are never too old to have two men. Not one, but two. And I'm going to tell my age tonight so that you all can say, huh? I still have it going on at 84.

I'm not gonna talk trash tonight. I'm gonna get to the business of telling my story. I grew up in Savannah, Georgia, in the low country. And Savannah was like all segregated apartheid cities in the South. And what an experience. But I really didn't know that I was living in a segregated world, because my mama and my daddy took such care of me and my sister and the community. We lived in the village. Savannah is a beautiful city with a lot of other islands around the mainland in Savannah, like White Bluff, Pinpoint, Skidaway Island, so many other islands. But one of my favorite places to go was to Tybee Beach. Tybee Beach was like 28 miles from the city of Savannah. And on Sunday afternoon after church, my daddy and mama would take us on rides or drives in our green Chevrolet. And my daddy loved that green Chevrolet, and so did we. My sister and I would sit in the back, and each one of us would have a window. My mama would sit in the front, and my daddy would drive. And my baby brother many times would sit in my mama's lap, or either crawl in the back and sit between us. And on our drive to Tybee, oh, it was wonderful, because the savannah, you could see the grass so even, not one blade trying to outgrow the other, but it was like a carpet, and the marshland and the sea life, and to smell the ocean, to smell the Atlantic Ocean. And on our drive, we would talk because we couldn't wait to get to Tybee Island. When we would get on the island, my daddy would say to us, "Now look, look, look to your left. Look, look, look, I'm going to pull over." And we knew what that meant. The amusement park, all with the merry-go-round and the Ferris wheel and all of the excitement. And you could hear the children and the people laughing and having so much fun. And we wanted the same thing. But we sat in the green Chevrolet watching and just having fun too and laughing. As my daddy would slowly go down the main street, we would look out the window, and we saw women walking with their bathing suits and shorts and sunback dresses and hats, and the men the same thing, walking with their bathing suits and just having so much fun, and the little children going in and out of stores and restaurants and the ice cream parlors. And after a while, someone would hit on the car. "Where are you going, boy?" My daddy wouldn't say anything. "Did you bring her down here to work? Or are you working in one of the restaurants? Or are you playing in one of the bands?" There was silence. And every time we would go, we'd go through the same thing. My daddy didn't answer. "We don't want any trouble down here this day. So I would say to you, turn that car around, boy, and you go back. Go back to Savannah." Everything would be quiet. And as we were leaving
Tavi, my mama would say, one day is going to be different. That is God's Atlantic Ocean, and that's God's saying. And we have to abide by someone else's rules. And she would start to hum.

0: radio to listen to the gospel music. And we would sing and hum. And the closer we got to Savannah, my daddy would say, "We're going to stop and get some ice cream." We'd lighten up this mood in the car. As I look back, and after I finished college, I moved to New York City. But the movement was on, the civil rights movement. I would call home to find out what was going on in the movement. And one of those times I called, my daddy said, "I got a telephone call from one of the members of the NAACP. And they know that I have a good car, a fast car, and I could drive. And they want to know if I would take some of the young members of the NAACP to the Wade Inn down at Tybee Beach." I said, "Well, Daddy, what are you going to do?" He said, "What do you think I'm going to do? I'm going to take them." Every now and then I would call back to find out how was the Wade Inn going. And he would tell me exactly how it was going on. And many times they would try to go into to swim in the Atlantic Ocean, but the policemen would stop them. And there was a lady who owned a restaurant and a rooming house, and she told the members of the NAACP that some of the people could come and change into their swimming outfits to go swim in the waters. And when the powers that be found out about it, they told her, if you let them come and use your house, we will chase you off of the island. So she didn't permit the children to come. But the children started to wear their bathing suits under their clothing. And some of them would wade with their clothing on. And sure enough, Tybee became integrated. If you go or visit Savannah and go to Mark Gilbert's Black Museum, you will see a picture of the front of the green Chevrolet and a plaque with my daddy's name where he helped to integrate Tybee Beach. Now, as a grandmother, first a mama, then a grandmama, one time that we went down to visit, and my mama was still living, the grandchildren, the great-grandchildren, who are my granddaughters, and all of us, the family, was able to go and sit on the sand at Tybee Beach and to wade and swim in the Atlantic Ocean. And that is how it was growing up in Savannah, Georgia. Thank you.
1: That was Juliet Holmes. She was resplendent that night, dressed in gold. She got a standing ovation and said this to the audience.
0: I am thrilled and overwhelmed.

0: And this cane that I'm carrying is a Sankofa bird that I bought when I was visiting Africa. And the head is turned because it says, never forget where you came from. Never forget. And that's why I'm carrying my cane tonight.
1: Juliet told this story in June, and just 2 months later in August of 2022, a plaque was erected outside of Tybee Beach to commemorate the wait-ins. The first official wait-in was in 1960. 11 students were arrested on the whites-only public beach. Undeterred, the protesters kept coming, sometimes driven by Juliet's father in his beloved green Chevrolet. Tybee Beach was integrated just months before the Civil Rights Act of 1964 officially prohibited discrimination in public accommodations. To see a picture of the plaque at Tybee Beach and of Juliet's parents, visit themoth.org, where you can also download the story and share one of your own on our pitch line. Do you have a story of being not just a witness to history, but part of history? We'd love to hear a pitch from you. You can pitch us by recording it right on our site or call 877-799-MOTH. That's 877-799-6684. The best pitches are developed for Moth shows

In a moment, a very different definition of drive. Stories of determination. That don't take no for an answer sort of drive. That's when the Moth Radio Hour continues.

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1: And you can hear it Wednesday evenings at 9 right here on WNYC, always live streaming at WNYC.org. Coming up at 10, Q from the CBC, and 11 o'clock, New Sounds with John Schaefer. Mostly cloudy, the chance of some morning showers, and then possibly, or actually should say sunny by the afternoon. Can't guarantee it, but highs will be in the upper 80s.
2: 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I'm doing a live show all about grass. 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
5: This is the Moth Radio Hour from PRX. I'm Jennifer Hickson. Driven is the theme this hour, and in the case of these next two stories, the odometer is internal only, pushing forward. Tracy Croizier was on a mission. Here she is at the Seattle Grand Slam, which was supported by public radio station KUOW. Here's Tracy.
6: I was a little nerdy child. I did not engage in a lot of spontaneity. I might have just been born this way. I also moved around a lot, so by fourth grade, I'd already been in five schools. And I found a lot of comfort in both the band hall, where I played flute and piccolo, and also in the library. I decided at age 10 that I needed to pick a career path. This is what you do when you don't actually have playmates. You think of into the future of happier days. And I decided that I loved Barbara Walters and that she would need to be replaced. God bless that woman. Man, she didn't retire until a couple of years ago. But in 1974, I was 10. I did the math. And I figured out that when I was 30, she'd be 65 and ready to retire. So I had it mapped out. Then I got to high school, and you know how fun that is. And I sort of thought, I don't think I'm the person that can actually stand in front of a microphone. I just don't think that's my thing. And so I was also loving Mary Tyler Moore and Lou Grant and Ted Baxter. And I thought, that's it. I am going to be a newscast writer. And this is going to be my thing. And so I went to college in the fall of 1982. And I decided that the best way to really kick off my newscasting career is I would apply at the radio station that the college had. And the one problem was that they just played music on the radio station, really all the time, from 8 a.m. until midnight. It was just music. Now, this was in Dallas, Texas. They did not even do football scores. There was no news at all. And so finally, in January of 1983, and Barbara Walters still on the air, good Lord, I decided I needed to take matters into my own hands. And so I called and I left an answering machine message for the station manager. And I gave him a little elevator pitch, which kind of went like this. Listen, I get that your demographic is the young, hip college people of today. And I get that you're competing with MTV, which at that point was 1 year old. But this is what I think. Even if you're cool and you're going to like parties or whatever it is that everybody else is doing that I'm not invited to, even if you're a cool rock and roll person, you're gonna need to know if it's raining because you'll wanna put your little marijuana cigarettes in a Ziploc bag before you go to your fun outdoor concert, or so I'm told. Now, this actually worked because the station manager called me back. I'm envisioning I'm talking to Lou Grant, and we make an appointment for me to come in the following Wednesday at 3. Now, it's not that I have a good memory. It's just that Wednesday and 3 are important things to remember. So I go in, and my station manager is not Lou Grant by any stretch. He is more like, you know, in Scooby-Doo, there's his friend Shaggy. It's like Shaggy, only he's drinking a beer. And I know I'm a little bit of a nerd, but he's drinking the beer during my interview, which I'm trying to look slightly cool, you know? And then as he's drinking his beer, the phone rings and he actually takes the call and it's short, okay, Friday. And then he spins so that he's not even looking at me anymore. And this is really getting awkward very fast. And he's packing up his backpack and he puts it over his shoulder. He stands up all shaggy and ripped jeans and everything. And he says, well, that's my dream job. I'm starting in Houston on Friday. And I said, like 2 days from Wednesday, Friday? And he said, yeah. So I got to go because I got to, you know, find a place to live and stuff. And then he reaches into his shaggy jeans and he throws me the keys. And I'm not being figurative here. I mean, he gave me a key ring. And he said, this one's to the front door. Please play the music until midnight and lock up when you're done. And I said, is there a host? Because again, I'm still Mary Tyler Moore and I'm typing and I'm handing my witty words to Ted Baxter. And he said, no, I was the host and I'm leaving. So don't overthink it, kid. The one rocker switch, you push up and the mic comes on and then you talk. And then the red button is if you want to cough, and it's a 3. So, yeah, just spin some records for another 9 hours. And then he leaves. And so there's an album on the turntable, which some of you may remember. And first of all, I'm a little pissed off because I put a lot of time and effort into this new station proposal that I had put together for Shaggy, and now he's not even here to hear it. Second of all, as a nerdy, librarian-loving band flute-playing person, did I know rock and roll? I didn't. My musical expertise stopped with John Philip Sousa, who I think died in 1890. So then I'm mad because I feel like I have been booby-trapped. Well, if you want this little news nugget here, you're going to have to do something that it terrifies me. So and then I go from mad to terrified because the other thing he said is, listen, you can't have more than 5 seconds of silence or you're going to hear from the FCC in the morning. Yeah, no pressure. And you know how many rocker switches there are on a board? There are a lot. So I look at it and I think, okay, I have two choices, both involving crashing and burning failure. The first choice is that I just leave because no one knows I'm here. I don't work here. I sure as don't know anything about no rock and roll stuff. And I can leave. But then, being a good kind of Lutheran person, I was like, but who would I give the keys to? She can't leave a radio station unlocked, because then whose fault would that be? It would probably be mine. So then, plan B is that I will just suck it up. And I figure that my public humiliation is going to be less than the FCC yelling at me for some kind of 5 second silence. And so I'm so scared of the music that I wait for the album to go to the end where it makes that that noise. And I had a fistful of press releases and a window. And so I looked out and I said, good afternoon and welcome to your campus radio station. We've had a mild January day here in Dallas with temperatures in the 50s. And then there were clouds and I'm like, looks like it's gonna be a rainy rush hour home. And then I just did it for 9 hours, and I put albums on, and I got albums and bands mixed up. I kept saying, here's that nice Breakfast in America group with their new Supertramp album. I probably cut off Bohemian Rhapsody more than once in my career. because Sally Ride was going to be the first astronaut. The Dow Jones Industrial Average was now holding its head above 1,100, first time in history. I mean, music could wait. News was important. Now, here's the funny thing. There was no station manager, and I had the keys, and so nobody fired me. I just kept coming in. And then about 10 days into this, this girl stops me on campus and she goes, "Wait a minute, I recognize your voice. Are you the Tracy from the radio?" And I was like, "Oh, this is where it starts." And I said, "Maybe." And she goes, "Oh my God, my whole sorority, we love your show. And we tune in all the time and we love how you just play like really random music." So half the very small campus thought I was being irreverent on purpose, and the other half thought that I needed a little help. And at the end of the day, I connected with people like I never had before, and I actually had fun along the way.
5: That was Tracy Coisier. Tracy did launch a nerdy financial advice radio show for a hot minute, but eventually landed her dream job as a high school librarian. Tracy is also the proud mom of twin girls and an avid dragon doter. I asked her about her first concert. She said her parents were very strict. They even forbade her to attend a flute concert. But I think she made it out okay, because her first official concert was Prince in Austin, Texas. Pretty cool, Tracy.

0: Our next story is by Jennifer Leahy. She told it at the Oberon Theater in Cambridge, Massachusetts, where we partner with public radio station WBUR and PRX. Here's Jennifer Leahy.
1: So I arrived at the hospital about 30 minutes before my shift. I'm a resident doctor, and the night shift is both exciting and just terrifying. I show up with my backpack full of snacks, a pager, and just a can-do attitude, and I sit and listen to the daytime team tell me about all the patients I'm going to take care of for the night. And one I remember from the week, and that's Mrs. P, and she is currently dying. She's also DNR DNI, which means that if her heart stops or if she stops breathing, I'm meant to do nothing, which is hard for a type A personality like me, who went into medicine to help people, to just not do anything. I actually met Miss P a couple nights previously. I had been called to her room by her nurse because she was having trouble breathing. I went in, and the first thing I noticed was that she had one of those homemade crocheted quilts on her bed. And that's one of my favorite things I see in a patient's room, is something from home. It reminds me that they're loved. It's a nice, gentle reminder that they're somebody's someone. She felt better after some oxygen, and I left her room, only to run into some family members. I personally love talking to family members, but it's really hard when you're the nighttime doctor, because really, I just know enough to just get through the night. And oftentimes, people come in after work, which is really reasonable, and they want to talk to the doctor about what's going on with the person that they love. And all I can say is, they're still here. I have no idea what happened during the day, but I will get them through the night. And most of the time, that's true. So my night, that night, just starts off like it normally does. I have a pager that just is nonstop, and I run around. This is the only job I've had where I could work 18 hours and still wish I had two more. And as I'm going about all the things that I have to do, my pager goes off, and it's the nurse. She believes that Miss P has died, and she would like me to come evaluate. I look to my attending, who's so kind and offers to take the pager, and then he asks me if I'm okay with taking care of this. And I say, sure, I totally got this. And in my head, I'm like, oh, shit. I've never done this. I've seen it once, and there's a motto in medicine, see one, do one, teach one. And so in my head, I think, I don't know if I can do this, but it's expected of me, and I think I'm just going to try. But it feels impossible. So I do what any person would do, is that I Google how to declare someone dead. And I think there's a WikiHow. And like a good student, I take notes. And then go upstairs. When I enter the room, I realize that she's actually not alone. She has two family members with her. And at first, I'm really excited or glad that she does, because that meant she didn't die by herself. And then this just scares me, because it means that someone's going to be watching me as I fumble about. And so I approach her. I rub her chest and call out her name, and she doesn't answer. If you've seen any TV drama, there's normally like this big beeping thing that then flat lines, and the doctor takes off the cap, throws it down, and says, oh my God, we've lost her, time of death. And that's not what happens here. There's no machine, because since we knew she was dying, we didn't have her hooked up, because the beeping is just so annoying. And so I pull out my stethoscope, which has been with me since med school, and has been with me for births, but this is our first death together. If you've ever been to a doctor, the doctor's probably listened to your heart and lungs for, what, a total of 5 seconds? Like, oh, you've got them. But this time, I'm trying to listen to see if there's anything. So I listen to all the parts that you're supposed to get heard on all your visits, and I close my eyes and just sit in the silence, just thinking, whose breath am I hearing? And I hold her hand so I can feel for her radial pulse, if she has one, and my stethoscope's on her heart just to see if I can hear or feel anything. And all I feel is my own heartbeat that's just beating so fast. And I take a moment to try to collect myself, and I realize I haven't heard anything. She's not moving. So I look up, I look around the room where all of her stuff is, I take a look at the clock, and I turn to the nurse and I call time of death. Which I think is just ridiculous because she's died before I even walked into the room. But it's me saying the time of death that makes it so. And then I pull up a chair and sit with her loved ones. And I talk about as much as I can about her, because remember, I don't know her. And I tell her about that one time I met her. So at least they know that she just wasn't, you know, just a name, just this random person. They, of course, call her daughter on the phone and then hand the phone to me. This is someone else I haven't met. And so now I'm telling someone over the phone in the middle of the night that their loved one has passed away. I stay with them as long as they want me to, because people want time with, you know, the person they love by themselves, and I stand up to go. And they offer me their gratitude, which I begrudgingly accept, but I feel like it's not my place to take in this moment. I step outside, I go in the stairwell, sit down, and cry. There's a lot in my job that's impossible, and there's a lot that I'm asked to do that I just say, sure, and I just find a way to do it. And with every person I meet, it's because of them that I feel like I can do the next impossible thing. So I sit there and take a moment and thank Miss P. Because even in death, she took a moment to teach me on how to do something, to remind me that I can do that next impossible thing, even when I feel like I can't. And then I stand up, go back to the workroom, get handed the pager, and that time that had just stopped just speeds back up into double time. And I start all over again. Thank you.
0: Jennifer Leahy is a family medicine obstetrical physician just outside of Boston. 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
0: You're listening to the Moth Radio Hour from PRX. I'm Jennifer Hickson. Our final story is told by Omar Qureshi. Omar told this for us at the Broad Stage in Santa Monica. Here's Omar.
4: I like hearing my dad tell stories. It's one of my favorite things. And my favorite story that he tells all the time is about when he came to the United States for the first time. So he came to the United States from Pakistan to go to school. He was going to Western Michigan University. But they had no money at all. So really, they had to graduate as quickly as possible. This is my dad and my uncle. And so my dad graduated college in 2 years, and my uncle graduated with a master's in 2.5 years. Yeah. And it was amazing. In between times at college, they would go to Toronto, where their other brothers lived, and they'd go, like, work at a machine shop, like, late into the night, so that way they'd have enough money for, like, food and rent when they got back to Western Michigan. And so they were scheduled to graduate in the winter, but they were back in Toronto, and they knew there was no way the family could afford to come all the way to Western Michigan just for a graduation. So they were like, all right, I don't think we can do this. But as the day of graduation got closer and closer, my dad and uncle were like, all right, you know what? Let's just do it, you and I, together. Let's just go to graduation together. And they had no money, so they took a 76 gas station credit card, which you can just use for, like, gas and, like, candy. And they got in a beat-up old car, and in the middle of winter, they took the drive from Toronto to Western Michigan. And about 15 minutes into this drive, the heater breaks in the car. And it's the dead of winter in one of the coldest places in the world. And so they just wrap themselves up in, like, coats and blankets and then just, like, try to stay warm. And then the windows start fogging up, so they occasionally have to look out the side of the window to just see where they're going. Like, they're driving Ace Ventura style on their way, all right? And so once they get to around Detroit, like very, very late into the night, they're in a pretty bad area and they're going to fill up gas, their car breaks down. And they have no money and they don't know anybody. And so my Uncle Nader says, oh boy, we better, I think I got a plan. You see that phone booth right over there? I'm gonna go call somebody. And we can agree that that's not enough of a plan. You gotta have more to it than that. And so he's like, no, trust me, what I'm gonna go do is I'm gonna go look for a Pakistani name and then call. And so he's like looking through the phone book for like the most common Pakistani name he could think of. And he looks up the name Khan and he sees a guy named Shakir Khan and he gives him a call. So he dials up Shakir Khan and he's like, hey, Shakir Khan, it's Nader and Gazanfar Qureshi from Pakistan. And our car just broke down in Detroit. Would you come get us? And Shakir Khan was like, yeah, Nader and Gazanfar Qureshi. I'll come get you, just sit tight. And so this man drives in the middle of a snowstorm into the most dangerous part of Detroit and picks up my dad and my uncle, and then he takes them back to his house. And he and his wife cooked them an amazing dinner. Like, it's totally incredible, and they're really hitting it off as the night progresses. And Shakir Khan, he says, you know, I gotta admit, I don't remember you guys from Pakistan. And my dad and uncle admitted that they lied. And I said, look, the reason why we lied is because we were on our way to our own graduation. And Shakir Khan and his wife were so proud of them for sticking together and for going to graduation together. They said, hey, we want you to sleep in the master bedroom and we'll sleep in the living room because it's an important celebration for you. And the next morning they woke up and Shakir Khan took them to the gas station, got their car repaired, and gave them some money and said, look, I only ask for one thing in return. And that is that when you get home, you call me so that I know that you're safe. And to this day, they have never called that man. Not even once. I'm like, what kind of monsters are you people? I was talking to my dad about this the other day. I'm like, yo, dad, don't you feel guilty? He was like, yeah, not till you brought it up right now. I was like, oh. I couldn't even, I was like, what the, is that, I couldn't believe it. And we owe such a debt to this dude. And we don't even know who he, like, we don't know where this guy is at all. And I resolved then that to pay back my debt, I was going to make any Pakistani that came to this country feel awesome. All right, I was going to treat them to a good time because of what Shakir Khan did. And so a few years back, my cousin Hamza came to visit from Pakistan, and I'm like, I'm gonna Shakir Khan it up. So I'm like, I'm gonna show him the best time, all right? So we're in Chicago, and I was taking him to all the sites. I took him to Wrigley Field, I took him to Navy Pier. We put him on a Ferris wheel, and the whole time, this guy looked mad, all right? My cousin Hamza looked infuriated the whole time, and I was like, what's going on? Have you ever seen somebody frown on a Ferris wheel? It's weird. I mean, it's such a joyful thing. And so he was feeling bad, and I just wanted him to have such a good time so badly that I decided, all right, let's go take him to Chicago-style pizza. Maybe that'll, like, make him feel better. And so we're standing outside waiting to get our table, and Hamza is still looking kind of nervous. And I'm like, yo, Hamza, man, what's going on? And he's like, I don't know. I guess I'm just scared of gangsters. I'm like, dude, you're from Pakistan. Al-Qaeda is from Pakistan. It's the most gangster imaginable. What are you talking about? And apparently he'd seen The Sopranos. And so there was a car parked right in front of us, and there was a guy wearing whitewashed jeans and, like, an Ed Hardy shirt with, like, a bedazzled lion on it. And Hamza was like, is that guy a gangster? I was like, no, Hamza, that's not a gangster. That is a tool. All right, that guy is not a threat, all right? That guy's a total scrub. Don't worry about him. And Hamza was like, Umar bhai, what's a scrub? And I didn't know exactly. So I was like, all right, a scrub is a guy who thinks he's fly. And if you don't know what I'm talking about right now, it's because you're white. I'm referring to the hit TLC song, No Scrubs, in which they describe a scrub as a guy that absolutely could not date one of them, like just a total loser. And so if you know anything about that song, when you start singing it, you're not going to stop, all right? And so I'm in it. I'm like, no, I don't want your number. And I'm now in front of this guy's car dancing. And no, I don't want to give you my... And he is justifiably upset. He knows what a scrub is, all right? So we go inside and we enjoy our pizza and everything's good. Then we all get out. It's my cousin Hashim, my little brother Sean, and Hamza from Pakistan. And we all get back into the car, and as we're about to pull out, another car comes and cuts us off. And out of that car is Ed Hardy guy, and he's pissed. He was like, get out of the freaking car! And I was like, yeah, we shouldn't do that at all. This guy, he seems so upset. And he walks up to the driver's door and he pulls it open, and my cousin Hashim is buckled in, so he's in an incredibly vulnerable position. So my little brother Sean jumps out of the car, and one thing to know about my little brother is that he is a nuclear physicist, so he's never been in a fight before. And you could tell because he hadn't like workshopped any of his insults. He, as soon as he got in the car, he was like, "Step back before I punch you in the penis, bro." I was like, "All right, not great." And then the guy was like, "Well, then punch me in the penis then." And I was like, "All right, fellas, let's take it back. This is embarrassing to all parties." And now these guys are yelling at each other, man. And they're, you know what guys get, they get a little too emotional and they're yelling at each other and they're so close that they could kiss? That's how close these guys were. And at this point, I'm thinking, man, this guy is, like, I mean, there's four of us and just one of him. Meaning, this guy is either crazy, has a gun, or is crazy and has a gun. So I was like, we got to get out of here. So I pull my brother back and we all get back in the car and we, like, jump onto the curb and we back out and we drive away. Hamza is hyperventilating in the backseat. He's like, there are gangsters, there are. I was like, all right, Hamza, I admit that was not great. But let me just tell you, America's totally safe. Don't worry about that. And so we're driving, and I'm just like, we got to do something for this guy. And I think let's go take him to some ice cream to calm his energy. And so we're driving for like 15 minutes. And then I hear thuds on the side of the car. And it's Ed Hardy's shirt throwing quarters at us. And I've never known, like, monetarily how much someone had hated me until that moment. That guy hated me at least 525. Could have been more. He might have just run out of change. And he rolled down his window and he yelled, "Pull over, you Indian rats." And Hamza rolls down his window and he says, "We're actually Pakistani." I was like, neither the time nor the place, dog. I don't think he cares. So we're panicked at this point. This guy is crazy. He's following us, he's throwing change at us. We're like, all right, we gotta just, let's go drive to a police station and park there. There's no way he's gonna continue to harass us if we're at a police station, obviously. And so we go to a police station, and it works like a charm. He drives away. We sit there for 10 minutes, and I'm like, okay, let's go ahead and get that ice cream. Because I can feel that I'm not doing my duty to Hamza here. So I'm like, all right, let's go ahead and try to make this right. So we go to ice cream, and he has the best time. He absolutely loves it. And so I'm like, all right, let's go home. It's been a hectic day. And when we're about 5 minutes from home, I look in my rearview mirror, and it's that Hardy shirt guy again. And he is pissed. And he's right behind us, and we are weaving in and out of traffic because we don't want to go back towards home because then he's going to know where we live, and he's going to hurt us. And so we're weaving in and out of traffic, freaking out. And I decided I got to call 911. So I call the cops, and I'm like, hey, there's a guy who's been following us. He threw quarters at us. I danced into a scrub song to him. I don't know. Can you please send help? And they were like, sir, please don't prank call us. And they hung up. And I realized that, okay, the authorities were not going to help me in this particular dispute. So I was like, I don't know what to do in a situation like that. Never been in it before. So what I decided to do was have Hashim drive us to Wisconsin. Now, I don't know if you know how much of a coward you have to be to leave the state because someone threw quarters at you. But the answer is this big a coward. And as we sat there in the Kenosha, Wisconsin Buffalo Wild Wings, I had failed my duty to make Hamza feel at home. And I could not make eye contact with my little brother or my cousin Hashim, who were so mad at me. And I definitely couldn't make eye contact with Hamza. So I'm just looking down. And Hamza says, "Umar Bhai, that was freaking awesome! What are we gonna do tomorrow?" I'm like, nothing, dude. There's danger. There's gangsters down there, man. And I was so happy in that moment that Hamza felt great. And I know that no matter what I do, I'll never be able to repay the debt that my family owes Shakir Khan. But I'm going to keep trying one Pakistani at a time. Thanks.
5: That was Omar Qureshi. When we first met Omar at our story slams in Chicago, he was a law student. I was always astounded that he found the time to come tell stories and be in law school. He's now a lawyer with his own firm and has less time to get out there, but said he's angling to get back soon. As for Hamza, he still talks about his wild ride with fondness. Shakir Khan, the man that Omar's father cold-called from the White Pages, if you are listening to this story, won't you please contact the Moth office? We'd love to put you in touch with Omar's family, who finally want to thank you and give you that call back you asked for. To see pictures of Omar's dad and uncle around the time of their graduation and pictures of the family out eating in Chicago, visit themoth.org, where you can also download this story. Thank you to all the storytellers in this hour, and a special shout out to everyone listening in their cars. That's it for this episode of the Moth Radio Hour. We hope you'll join us next time.

This episode of the Moth Radio Hour was produced by me, Jay Allison, Catherine Burns, and Jennifer Hickson, who also hosted and directed the stories in the show. Co-producer is Vicky Merrick, associate producer Emily Couch, additional Grand Slam coaching by Larry Rosen. The rest of the Moth's leadership team includes Sarah Haberman, Sarah Austin Jeunesse, Meg Bowles, Kate Tellers, Jennifer Birmingham, Marina Kluche, Suzanne Rust, Brandon Grant, Inga Gladowski, Sarah Jane Johnson, and Aldi Cox. Moth stories are true as remembered and affirmed by the storytellers. Our theme music is by The Drift. Other music in this hour from The Fearless Flyers, The Staple Singers, Supertramp, Brad Meldow, and Ramsey Lewis. 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
1: 79 degrees, partly cloudy, just about a minute before 10 o'clock, and the next show is Q from the CBC right here on WNYC. I knew I've memorized our lineup now. For tomorrow, we are expecting cloudy conditions. There is a chance of some morning showers and thunderstorms in the morning, then mostly sunny by the afternoon with highs in the upper 80s. We're mostly sunny on Friday with highs in the upper 80s. 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
3: Hi, I'm Garvey Bailey, sitting in for Tom Power. Welcome to Q. As a young actor, Canadian filmmaker Megan Park didn't always feel completely comfortable. Now, as the one writing the scripts and doing the filmmaking, she has the opportunity to create a young adult world that feels much more authentic. Her latest YA series is called Sterling Point. It's set in cottage country, and it's a love letter to Canada. Start the boat. Megan's here to tell us about it. Plus, the band Kiwi Junior has been playing together for a decade, and their fan base just keeps growing. They've got new music on the way, and as per usual, the lyrics are witty and fun and nostalgic. Jeremy Gaudet of Kiwi Junior is here to share some of it today on Q.

0: Toronto. I've actually had that conversation with so many people. They're like, wait, what? It's like an hour flight. And I'm like, yeah, it's not far.
1: Yeah.
0: So there's a lot, you know, and, you know, bless their hearts. Like, it's always, I love Americans and my daughter's half American. So, but yeah, it was a fun chance to do that as well.
1: You are doing a lot for Canadian and American relations. So thank you. Thank you for your service.
0: Thank you. I'm trying my best.
1: I'm Garvey Bailey. You're listening to Q. More of my conversation with filmmaker Megan Park after this.
2: And thank you, Canada, for Degrassi and Degrassi, The Next Generation. For some reason I got hooked on that. Thanks for joining us for Q right here on WNYC and WNYC.org. Coming up at 11, new sounds with John Schaefer. And tonight we're going to continue with our celebration of the New York Guitar Festival, this time from 2024. And we're going to feature the guitarist Mark Ribot. And he's joined by the cellist and banjo player Layla McCalla. So we're going to hear that pairing. That's coming up at 11 right here on WNYC.
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1: I'm Garvey Bailey. You're listening to Q. You're in the middle of my conversation with a Canadian writer and director, Megan Park. Her new series is aimed at young adults, and it's called Sterling Point. But before Megan started making her own movies and TV shows, she was an actor herself in her teens and early 20s, involved in this world of young adult TV. And as you'll hear, that experience wasn't always perfect. That's where we pick up. You said as a young actor, a lot of the time you were saying words and the scenarios that didn't necessarily feel very authentic to the actual experiences of a young person. Can you tell me about that and give me an example? And then we can talk about how you wanted to shift that.
0: Yeah.
1: But what was happening?
0: I mean, I think it was exactly that. And I also think that... it felt like there was this mentality, and I could be wrong because I wasn't behind the scenes back then, but it was like, oh, we can kind of just like make stuff that isn't very good and not high quality because young people just, it doesn't matter to them. Like they'll just watch whatever. And a lot of times it felt like it was like, stand on your mark, learn the words exactly as it was. No, there was not a lot of creativity. There wasn't a lot of say. And it was just sort of like, be quiet and do what we tell you to do. It just wasn't very creative or collaborative, I would say. Mm-hmm. And I think times have changed, obviously, a lot. People take young people more seriously now and realize that they have elevated taste. And I'm such a millennial, so it was, you know, working in TV in the early 2000s was a very different time. But again, Josh Schwartz and Stephanie Savage, who co-show on the show with me, they were one of the few original people, I think, of that time to really make elevated, interesting things for young people, which is why The OC and Gossip Girl were so popular. But I certainly felt like in my experiences, I felt like they were just kind of like, who cares? Kids are going to watch it. It doesn't need to be like amazing, whatever, who cares? And I really feel like that's doing a disservice to, everybody, but especially young people. Like they are... I think this generation, Gen Z, is so misunderstood. I find them to be so, so incredibly wise beyond their years and smart and clinically nostalgic and kind. And so I really kind of made it my mission, I guess, to rewrite history a little bit, to go back, given this opportunity to create a show for young people. I was like, how can I make it really realistic for them and also layered and nuanced and talking about important things, but also have that fun that we love about YA shows. Everybody loves sort of like the nostalgia and the first and the love triangles. Of course, we all kind of want to turn off our minds a little bit and go back, you know, to an easier, smaller world. But there's no reason that it has to be all fluff. Yeah. It can have depth and it can have incredible performances and be shot beautifully. So yeah, that was sort of my North Star with making the show.
1: Yeah, the approach feels... like a truly authentic representation.

0: From his debut album of the same name, that is Luther Vandross with Never Too Much. That album was released 45 years ago today. Still to come on Q, where do you get your inspiration? For Jeremy Gaudet, the lead singer of the band Kiwi Jr., the inspiration for their latest song came as he was getting into a true crime show. Jeremy is a massive fan of Dateline, and after this, he'll tell you how one of those stories turned into their new song. I'm Garvey Bailey, more Q after this.
1: Thanks for listening and for joining us for Q this Wednesday night edition right here on WNYC. Coming up at 11, new sounds. And tonight, John will be presenting some music from the New York Guitar Festival of 2024. We're going to feature the guitarist Mark Ribot, and he's joined by the New Orleans-based cellist Layla McCalla. So that's coming our way at 11 o'clock. Do hope you stick around. And then at midnight, we bring you the very latest news from the BBC World Service.
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0: I'm Garvey Bailey, in for Tom Power. You're listening to Q. When you listen to a new song, how much attention do you give to the lyrics? Like, are you noticing the melody first, or are you scratching your head trying to figure out what the song is really about? Well, the band Kiwi Jr. pays pretty close attention to their lyrics, and it's garnered them high praise. They seem to find inspiration anywhere, from Barnside Wi-Fi passwords, true story, to teens hopping the Windsor border just to drink, offering witty insights on how they see the world.

0: Photos of the Reenactment by Kiwi Jr. Before that, you heard my conversation with Jeremy Gaudet from the band. Their new album, Blowing Up, comes out on Friday.
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1: 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As always, we're glad you're here. Thanks for staying up on the later side. New Sounds with John Schaefer is coming up next. Join us tomorrow morning at 10 for the next Brian Lehrer Show. New York City Council member Lincoln Ressler. His bill would bring back year-round outdoor dining. Plus, postpartum psychosis. How is it different from the more common conditions like postpartum depression? Well, we're going to find out on the next Brian Lehrer Show. And that's tomorrow morning at 10 here on WNYC. Mostly cloudy with a chance of showers and thunderstorms tomorrow morning. Mostly sunny by the afternoon and highs getting up into the upper 80s. It's 11 o'clock.
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This music by guitarist Mark Rebo was written for the Charlie Chaplin film The Kid, a silent film that Rebo did a score for. He did it for the New York Guitar Festival, and we presented it on a New Sounds Live concert for the first time. It has turned out to be one of Mark Rebo's most popular works. He's presented it at dozens of places around the world since. The New York Guitar Festival began with a phone call that I got back in 1999 from David Spellman, who wanted to put together a kind of annual celebration of the guitar and similar instruments from around the world. 25 years later, as part of our 2024 New Sounds Live series, we were still at it, doing a two-night 25th anniversary celebration at Merkin Hall at the Kaufman Music Center, which, by the way, is where we initially premiered Mark Rebo's version of The Kid. I'm John Schaefer, and on this edition of New Sounds, we are going to hear the set that Mark Rebo did with Layla McCalla on the first of the two nights of the New York Guitar Festival 25th anniversary concerts. Now, Mark has been a veteran New York musician, leading his own ensembles. You may also know his work with Tom Waits and Elvis Costello and Laurie Anderson and so many others. Layla McCalla, we first met as part of the Carolina Chocolate Drops, the band that won a Grammy for its excavation of black string band music of the early 20th century. She plays the cello, also the banjo, and on occasion plays guitar, although not this occasion, sings and writes her own songs, and in her own music combines her love of folk music, her classical music training, and her family's own Haitian musical roots. And the two of them, Layla McCalla and Mark Rebo, as it turns out, have a lot more in common than you might think, as will become evident as we hear some of the interview that we did on stage at Merkin Hall with the two of them. But let's begin with a song. Sun Without the Heat is the title track of Layla McCalla's 2024 album. On the record, it's an ensemble piece, but here it's just the two of them, with Layla and Mark performing and really didn't need anything else. The song is called Sun Without the Heat.

0: That's called Sun Without the Heat. It is the title track of the latest record by the singer, multi-instrumentalist, and composer Leila McCalla. And you heard her performing on stage at the Kaufman Music Center's Merkin Hall with guitarist Mark Rebo. They did a set together for us to celebrate the 25th anniversary of the New York Guitar Festival. And we took the opportunity, as we always do with these New Sounds Live events, to speak with the musicians. You'll hear from Mark in a couple of minutes. But first, let's meet Leila McCalla. So this set, this is a first-time thing, you and Mark.
1: Yes, it is.
0: But
1: it is.
0: It's not the first time the two of you have done something together, right?
1: Yeah. Well, I guess the long story, I'll try to tell the long story as short as possible. But for my first record, I had been exploring the music of Franz Cassius. And there was a song
0: Haitian guitarist, composer, songwriter. Yeah.
1: Who was kind of the, you know, the seed for this collaboration. And I had incorrectly cited one of his songs as a traditional song. And Mark called me out on it and said, that's not a traditional song. That was written by a Haitian composer named Franz Cassius. And that's how I, that's how our friendship began. My second record, I invited him to guest on a song, and he graciously sent me over 12 guitar tracks for the song. We'll be playing that tonight as well. And I've just always dreamed of being able to play music with him, you know, mostly centered around the music of Franz Cassius, but also we have so many similar interests and I think a lot of alignment in our ways of thinking about music. And so, yeah, we're excited.
0: Well, and you know, we first met you as someone coming out of a string band tradition. So, I mean, where are your musical roots?
1: That's a great question. You know, I've been studying classical music my entire life, but I knew that that was not, you know, where my expression really stems from. And I would say I'm, you know, none of this music that I've been exploring or playing would be possible without having had moved to New Orleans, Louisiana, and learning about the historical and cultural roots of Haiti as such an essential part of understanding, you know, really United States history, but particularly Louisiana history.
0: Yeah.
1: And so I don't know how to answer that question, but I think my musical roots come from a lot of different places, but my cultural roots are what have grounded my music.
0: What do you want to start with?
1: We're going to start actually with a song that I found on a compilation that was released in 2010 by the Library of Congress. It was just called the Haiti Compilation. And it was the beginning of me learning about all these different genres and within Haitian musical realm. And I found this song. It's called Carmen Sa Ou Fe, which means, Carmen, what are you going to do? And it's about a woman who's thought that she was going to marry someone who was going to take her out of poverty, and that's not happening. It says in the song, it says, you're a woman living on the rails, and what are you going to do now?
0: All right. Mark Rebo and Leila McCalla.

0: Layla McCalla singing. She also played the cello and the banjo during this live set for us on stage at Merkin Hall with guitarist Mark Rebo. And that was their version of a traditional Haitian song, Kamensa Oufe, the name of it. I mentioned earlier that Mark Rebo and Layla McCalla had a lot more in common than might be suspected. And one of the things they have in common is the love of the music of a certain Haitian composer and guitarist who figures prominently in the next part of their set. And we'll get to that in just a moment. We're listening to some of our New Sounds Live presentation of the New York Guitar Festival's 25th anniversary. I'm John Schaefer, and you're listening to New Sounds.
1: August is National Make-A-Will Month, a perfect time to think about the legacy

0: collaboration with the New York Guitar Festival. This year's concerts are this Friday and Saturday night, and they are both free at Bryant Park in Manhattan, beginning at 7 p.m. each night, featuring a stellar lineup of guitarists, and you can find the full details on our website at newsounds.org. Now back to this live performance from Leila McCalla and Mark Rebo, performing a whole set together for the first time ever on this occasion. Let's get back to the stage in our conversation with Leila McCalla and bring in Mark Rebo, who can tell us a little bit about the composer of two of the pieces that we'll be hearing. The last couple of records you've been exploring, your family's Haitian roots and incorporating that. And now that you know Franz Cassius's music, we're going to get a chance to hear you and Mark perform some of those pieces tonight as well. And Mark, that's where you and I first worked together, was on this stage in the late 80s doing, you did a whole album of Franz Cassius's music.
1: Yeah, I did.
0: And some of those pieces are still in your... Now, I remember you telling me that some years later, after that, that you couldn't just pick up a classical guitar and play his music. You had to grow the nails, you had to relearn the piece. Is that still the case?
1: Yeah, it is, and I think that a lot of classical guitarists, if their nails look like mine do after playing electric guitar for a week, would probably have run away. They'd be halfway down Broadway by now, but we make do.
0: So for you, Franz Cassius wasn't just a name in a book.
1: No, he was a friend of my family's, and he was my guitar teacher.
0: And when he died...
1: When he died, he didn't have any kids himself, so he left me, well, first of all, he left me a bunch of manuscripts, all of his music, and he left me his publishing, and I promised to him to keep the work in print, and we've tried to keep, keep his stuff credited and in print.
0: Yeah, as you did...
2: as you checked me.
1: I'm sure you've seen, like in Haiti and all over, people, the tunes became so much a part of the repertoire of people that people assumed it was traditional. Merci bon Dieu, and all those things. Very popular.
2: I think the entire Caribbean is trying to claim Merci Bon Dieu in particular.
1: Yeah, yeah.
2: I've had people tell me that song is definitely from Martinique or it's definitely from this person. I don't think it is.
0: Well, what kind of a guitarist was he?
1: He was an excellent guitarist. He first of all, he made his own guitars. He was also a luthier.
0: Oh.
1: Yeah. And his
0: Did
1: apartment
0: he leave you
1: was
0: any of those?
1: Actually, yes, but it's no longer, that one got kind of destroyed. But his apartment was always full of half-made guitars in different states of construction and always smelled like, I remember the smell of the wood,
0: So for you, Leila, you talked about growing up with classical music, even though Franz Cassius is ostensibly coming from the Haitian side of things, there's still a classical... if you look deep enough, all these roots are kind of tangled up together, aren't they?
2: Yeah, I would say so. Growing up, I was studying like Bach and Mozart and Beethoven and, Western European classical composers. So to me, to discover that there is Haitian classical music is just really... I can't help but feel like I wish I knew about this when I was younger. I wish they had told me that there were people in Haiti also studying classical music and writing classical music.
0: Yeah.
2: I think that's part of our mission here is to bring those things to light and to say white people don't own classical music.
1: Exactly.
0: Well, and talking moments ago about Liz Cotton, Sister Rosetta Tharpe, Memphis Minnie. The guitar doesn't know who you are. It doesn't know where you're from. It doesn't know what gender you are. It doesn't know what you look like. It only knows whether your fingers fit on those strings or not. And
1: you know. We do our best.

Mark Rebo and Leila Mekalla. Let's hear the two of them performing a pair of songs by Franz Kaseas, or Kaseas, depending on which of them you listen to. Leila calls him Kaseas, but Mark has, I think, always pronounced it Kaseas. Either way, the first song we'll hear is called Petro, and then Non Fon Bois, which is one of those tunes that Franz Kaseas wrote that has sort of had a life of its own and is almost considered a folk song at this point. Anyway, here are two more performances from Mark Rebo and Leila Mekalla.

Two songs by the Haitian guitarist and composer Franz Casas, played by guitarist Mark Rebo, who is the keeper of the flame of this particular composer, and Leila Mikalla playing the cello and the banjo during this first ever duo set that the two of them did as part of our 25th anniversary celebration of the New York Guitar Festival on stage at the Kaufman Music Center's Merkin Hall. The next piece is a traditional American song, City Called Heaven, which Leila will sing in English. And then she'll switch back to Creole for a song by the Haitian composer Gesner Henry, a song called La Vie Viennegue. Once again, Mark Rebo on guitar. Both of these performances from the New York Guitar Festival 25th Anniversary Concert, the first of two nights. It was Friday, June 14th, part of our 2024 series of New Sounds Live Concerts. Here is their version of A City Called Heaven.

0: Leila McCullough and Mark Rebo, live on stage at Merkin Hall at the Kaufman Music Center, celebrating the 25th anniversary of the New York Guitar Festival. Two nights of concerts presented by New Sounds Live and the World Music Institute and the Kaufman Music Center and, of course, the New York Guitar Festival. La Vie Viennegue is the name of that song, written by Gessner Henry. Before that, the traditional American song, City Called Heaven. They had a neat pair of songs to wrap up the set, and we will hear those in just a moment as we continue with New Sounds.
1: Right here on WNYC and WNYC.org, and as John probably shared with you, I'm sure he'll share again, this Friday and Saturday you can go to Bryant Park for free and enjoy the Guitar Festival. And also Leila herself is on tour, and looks like she's playing in Montclair, New Jersey on September the 24th. So some chances to see some great music here in our area. Coming up at midnight, the very latest news from the BBC World Service. We're expecting mostly cloudy skies tomorrow, chance of some morning showers, and then mostly sunny by the afternoon and highs in the upper 80s.
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0: A quick reminder to check us out online at newsounds.org for all the usual stuff, plus all the details on this year's New York Guitar Festival programs, which are both free this Friday and Saturday night at Bryant Park. And the details of who's playing when are all on our website at newsounds.org. Back to the stage of Merkin Hall at the Kaufman Music Center, and this duo set, first-time performance of this music from guitarist Mark Rebo and singer, cello player, and banjoist Leila McCullough. This next song is another traditional folk song from Haiti. It's a familiar one called Pese Café.

We have one more song left for y'all. This is our first time on stage together, and I have a feeling it won't be our last. We're going to end with a song from my new record. It's called Some Without the Heat, but the song is called Tree.

Ebola case, the numbers are only going to grow exponentially. But putting Ebola treatment centers isn't enough. You also need to really be engaging with the community. You need to be talking with the community leadership so that they're also leading the response. We can't cut the chains of transmission without the community involved. This is essential. But yes, we need to be having Ebola responses.

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4: It is 5:20, and you're listening to Morning Edition on WNYC in New York. Good morning, I'm Michael Hill. We have subway delays, 4 and 6 trains both ways this morning, and alternate side parking. The meters are in effect. Coming up this morning on The Brian Lehrer Show, postpartum psychosis. How is it different from more common conditions like postpartum depression? That's The Brian Lehrer Show this morning at 10 right here on WNYC in New York.

high temperature of 86 degrees and a light wind. Then tomorrow, mostly sunny, 86. Weekend, Saturday, sunny and 84. Sunday, chance of shower. Sunshine, 82. It's 521.

0: let's get into the albums. Like, your Black Mozart album is part of a series. The first one in 2024 was Beethoven Blues, where you improvise on works like Beethoven's Fifth Symphony, and you added some of your own tunes. It sounds like the seeds of it were actually sown quite a long time ago.
1: Oh, yeah. Learning European classical music, being a Black kid in Kenner, Louisiana, coming from the Baptiste family in New Orleans, playing all different genres of music, learning video game music as a kid and transcribing that. All of that cross-pollinization, it's all happening at one time.
0: Tell me about your relationship to Thelonious Monk.
1: Oh, yeah. These elder Black men in the community who could be touring the world and decided to just stay back home in New Orleans and mentor the next generation. They taught us about everything that

0: eventually I would deepen my understanding of when I moved to New York.
1: You have two Monk albums, and they're different.
0: Well, Movements is fusing Monk with all the other influences that I love on the piano that make me who I am, and ultimately making all of that my own. Meditations is creating the spiritual underpin of his music in an entire album. You could meditate to that album, you could chant to that album, you could pray to that album, you could sleep to that album.
1: Let me talk about the mechanics of what you're doing here. Let us take the Moto Allegro movement from Mozart's Symphony No. 40. It's one of only two symphonies Mozart wrote in a minor key. You have a couple of different takes on the tune, including a Cuban-influenced one. I was just wondering how you're breaking down not just the melody, but also the way the different musical voices interact.
0: I really just first start with a feeling, and the idea is Mozart's music makes me feel this way. How do I make that a reality in what I play and how I interpret it and how I interpolate it? And maybe that leads to playing the piece and adding my own expression, like a cadenza. Other times it is, let me change the rhythm, and this makes me feel like the bambula rhythm or the Afro-Latin clave, or like country's art. It makes me feel like stride piano and ragtime. Other times it leads me to say, you know, I need to write my own composition to capture this feeling. I want someone who doesn't know anything about technical music to just be able to catch the feeling and be like, wow, this feels like something that I want to hear over and over and over again. A lot of the musicians I grew up with, they're from the neighborhood and they were self-taught. And it wouldn't be correct, but it would be right.
1: Wow, interesting.
0: Like, woo! So I always try to fuse the soul and the science. So, you know, I think about all that stuff, but I want to stay connected to that feeling and that instinct.
1: That is John Batiste. He has three albums coming out, Black Mozart, Monk Meditations, and Monk Movements. John Batiste, thank you so much.
0: Yes, indeed.
1: This is NPR News.
2: And this is WNYC in New York, coming up on 5:30 and news headlines in just a minute, including the latest polling on the governor's race in New York State. We'll have that for you in just a minute. Plus, coming up today on All of It, former Mets infielder Jose Iglesias. 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
5: Live from NPR News in Washington, I'm Dave Mattingly. The State Department says search and rescue teams from the U.S. have joined the effort to find potential survivors of Monday's strong earthquake in western Colombia. The death toll has climbed to at least 265 people. Nearly 3,500 others were injured. Aid agencies say the first 48...
6: filled with videos of police officers being subjected to the glove in demonstrations. Most of them grimace or yell and fall to the ground.
5: The manufacturer says the gloves are designed to be used for de-escalation. More than 400,000 customers in Indiana, Illinois, and Ohio are still without power this morning following this week's severe thunderstorms in the Midwest. This is NPR News.

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2: 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Coming up today on the Brian Lehrer Show, New York City Council member Lincoln Ressler. His bill would bring back year-round outdoor dining. 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
3: This year's New York Guitar Festival takes over Bryant Park tomorrow and Saturday night. Tomorrow's lineup includes Goran Ivanovich and Farid Haq, both of whom are notable guitar soloists, but they've also made a couple of recordings as a duo. One of those albums is called Indo-Balkan, reflecting Ivanovich's Croatian background and Haq's Pakistani and Chilean roots. Here they are playing Santorini.

0: That's Goran Ivanovich and Fareed Haq playing Santorini. They're part of this year's New York Guitar Festival, two free nights at Bryant Park, which we're recording for later broadcast. 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
1: Under partly cloudy skies across the region this morning, 73 in Bayside, Queens, 72 in Bushwick, Brooklyn, and 72 in Baychester, the Bronx. 71 in overcast right now in Central Park, but in Soho, 76 and partly cloudy. We have a chance of showers and thunderstorms by 8 o'clock this morning, then a slight chance of showers this afternoon. It'll be a partly sunny day with a high temperature of 86 degrees. Alternate side parking and the meters are in effect. This is WNYC in New York.

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1: And this is WNYC in New York. Coming up on 620, with delays this morning on downtown E and F trains and alternate side parking and the meters in effect. Coming up on Morning Edition, Georgia is already home to more than 270 data centers. Now Republican and Democratic voters in one rural community in the state are working together to say, don't bring any more here. More on that in about 15 minutes.
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0: It's Morning Edition on WNYC. I'm Michael Hill. Now that Mayor Mamdani's administration has laid out plans to open 5 city-owned grocery stores, the next step is to find an experienced grocer to help steer them. The mayor has promised the stores will offer cheaper items and help alleviate food costs for New Yorkers. Joining us now to talk about the city's plan and where it could go wrong is WNYC's Karen Yee. Karen, good morning. What do we know so far about who will run these stores?
1: Good morning, Michael. Look, running a grocery store can be tricky. One food policy expert that I spoke to described it as a jigsaw puzzle of moving parts. And Mamdani has promised 5 city-owned stores will open in each borough by the end of his first term. So outsourcing the more complicated parts of the business is really a way for the city to open these stores quickly and kind of let the pros do what they're good at. The city has put out a request for proposals, and they're looking for one or several operators to manage the stores. So we'll see who puts in a bid by October, whether that's maybe a smaller operator who runs a couple of stores in the city or a larger chain or even a nonprofit.
0: So one store for each borough. This sounds like quite the experiment. The city is really trying something different to address food prices.
1: Yes. So the city already subsidizes a couple of markets like the Essex Street Market on the Lower East Side or the Moore Street Market in East Williamsburg. But this is going to be at a much larger scale with much bigger subsidies. Errol Schwazer is a former vice president of groceries at Whole Foods and is consulting with the city on this plan. He says the best model to compare this to is the defense commissary system, where the military provides about 25% discounts on its grocery stores.
2: The military commissary has existed longer than the grocery industry. It is 150 plus years old. It's an incredibly well-known, well-respected institution that's always been publicly owned and operated, funded through defense appropriation. The only reason why we don't talk about it is because it's only for service members and their families.
1: He says other municipal stores that were tried in states like Florida and Kansas, they failed because there just wasn't enough of a public subsidy. And without that investment, it's really no different than your typical grocery store. So in some cases, the stores didn't draw the customers that they needed to actually make the model work.
0: How much will the city invest in these stores, Karen?
1: Right now, the administration says they're going to spend about $70 million from its capital budget to build the 5 locations, and the city is also going to cover rent and taxes for the sites. Most likely, though, they will have to subsidize the actual operations so that the stores can provide what's been promised, which is cheaper groceries. So far, the city has said that a core basket of goods, this includes meat, seafood, dairy, yogurt, pantry items, that will be offered for 30% less than the average retail price. But given the nature of the grocery business and its razor-thin profit margins, the only way that can be achieved is if the city helps offset those costs for the grocer. James Emke is a director of economic development at the Rutgers School of Environmental and Biological Sciences. He says there's also a political calculation here. Will these stores move the needle enough on affordability for the mayor to continue selling the public investment?
3: This is the experiment that voters wanted. If these stores lower prices or even just hold them steady in New York City, I think the voters are going to like that.
1: The other question he had was about scale. How many New Yorkers will feel like this is helping them? We all know our grocery bills are higher now, and the city says grocery prices have actually increased by about 30% since 2019, and that's what they're trying to alleviate.
0: Karen, there's been some pushback to this plan by local grocery stores and bodegas. What does the city say about their concerns?
1: Local grocery stores and bodegas are worried that this could put them out of business. Stores operate on pretty small margins, like I mentioned. Some stores make anywhere from 1 to 3% profit, though that can vary depending on the size of the store. Items usually are marked up like 30 or 40% or more in some cases. So they really run on volume. They have to turn

0: turnover and sell products quickly in order to make profit. And so if customers are now flocking to another store, that raises the question of, will they be able to keep their business afloat? I asked the mayor about this last month, and he told me that the market is big enough for just 5 city-owned stores. And he also said that the city stores won't sell the kinds of items that bodegas make their revenue from, like cigarettes and alcohol and lottery tickets. And experts say that bodegas really compete on convenience, and that's not going to change with just 5 new stores over the next few years. Some local grocery store owners have told me why, you know, they're asking why the city doesn't help them bring down costs, like give them some sort of rebate. And in response, the Mamdani administration is saying that the city is helping small businesses. You know, they're making it a lot easier for smaller businesses to operate, removing red tape and other hurdles.
1: Are there ways the city is looking to work with existing grocery stores or expand beyond the 5 stores to scale up the level of relief?
0: Well, I think they'll have to see if this, you know, bold experiment works and whether the public investment in the long term pays off. There's a lot that they have to get right here. But looking ahead, the city could certainly, you know, expand beyond the 5 stores. They could also potentially help small bodegas or grocers get in on whatever supply chain they tap into. Smaller stores have less purchasing power, right? Because they buy fewer items at a time. They have less power to negotiate a better price. Meanwhile, bigger stores like Whole Foods can directly deal with major distributors and buy, you know, containers worth of items and put them in their massive warehouses. So they get better deals. The thinking from food policy experts is, okay, if we hire an operator to run the city-owned stores, and this operator, who is getting public money, has a great network of distributors and wholesalers that are giving the city a good deal, could we maybe get smaller stores to benefit from this? Essentially, it's a plug-in and get better deals for their stores and then pass those savings on to us, the customers. That could expand the relief beyond the small radius of where these stores will actually be physically located.
1: Looking for relief in the grocery aisle at that checkout. That's WNYC's Karen Yee. Karen, thank you.
0: Thanks, Michael.
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5: Live from NPR News in Washington, I'm Dave Mattingly. It's been nearly 72 hours since a strong earthquake leveled buildings in western Colombia. Search and rescue teams are still looking through the debris to try to find additional survivors. The State Department says teams from the U.S. have joined the effort. The death toll has risen to at least 265. President Trump says his White House press secretary, Caroline Leavitt, will be leaving her job at the end of the month. NPR's Deepa Shivaram says Leavitt's departure comes less than 3 months before the November midterm elections.
6: President Trump announced Leavitt's departure in a post on social media, saying she was leaving to spend time with her 2 young children. He called Leavitt one of his, quote, most trusted aides, and said she would now serve as a top outside advisor as Republicans gear up for the midterm elections in November. Leavitt first started working for Trump at the end of his first administration. She also ran for Congress in her home state of New Hampshire, but was unsuccessful, and she later worked for Trump's super PAC before coming on to his 2024 campaign. Who her replacement will be is not yet clear. While Leavitt was on parental leave, several cabinet officials briefed the press. Deepa Shivaram, NPR News, the White House.
5: The National Weather Service says heat warnings and advisories are in effect today in more than a dozen states, from Texas to North Carolina. This is NPR News from Washington.
1: On WNYC in New York, 76 and partly cloudy at 6:32. Good morning. I'm Michael Hill. A Washington Heights mom is suing New York City's Child Welfare Agency. Katie Valdez says the Administration for Children's Services violated her constitutional rights. She says the agency repeatedly investigated her after getting reports that she abused and neglected her children, even though supervisors and caseworkers knew those reports were false.
7: It was just such a horrendous thing to put a family through, an innocent family.
1: Valdez's lawsuit claims that ACS did a part of a larger practice that subjects families to intrusive investigations when it's not an emergency without first getting an order from a judge. An ACS spokesperson says state law requires investigators to evaluate a child's home environment when there's a report of abuse or neglect. The agency says there aren't any exceptions for potentially fake allegations. Governor Kathy Hochul says New York State is kicking in more than $7 million to help provide immigration lawyers to about 1,400 unaccompanied migrant children across New York State. The money helps fill a gap created when the Trump administration allowed a federal contract for legal services to briefly lapse. The expired agreement served more than 24,000 immigrant children across the country. Last week, WNYC reported on migrant children appearing virtually and without lawyers in immigration court proceedings in Manhattan. Some Queens leaders are losing confidence in the proposed Sunnyside Yard development project. Jenny Dubnow is with the Western Queens Community Land Trust. She says little information has been shared about the project to build more than 12,000 units of affordable housing and more over a rail yard. Dubnow says questions also remain about its affordability.
8: For me, that's the nub of the worry about Sunnyside Yards. What kind of housing will be built there and who will it be affordable to?
1: Mayor Mamdani said last week the long-discussed project continues to be, the quote, the subject of conversations. His office has declined to elaborate. In February, the mayor asked President Trump for some support. Delays on downtown E&F trains. LIRR reports 15-minute delays on its inbound Ronkonkoma branch. Alternate side parking and the meters are in effect. 76 and partly cloudy now with a chance of showers and thunderstorms this morning. Then a slight chance of showers this afternoon. Sunshine, 86.
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9: It's Morning Edition from NPR News. I'm Leila Fadel.
10: And I'm Michelle Martin. Good morning. In Colombia, the clock is ticking.
9: After Monday's powerful earthquake that killed more than 260 people, each day that goes by means the chances of finding survivors drop.
10: Nearly 500 people are still missing. Reporter John Otis is in Cali. That's a city in western Colombia that was one of the hardest hit by the quake. And he's with us now once again. John, good morning.
11: Good morning, Michelle.
10: So it's been 3 days since the earthquake struck. You've been there for much of that time. Are search and rescue teams still going to be able to find survivors?
11: Yes, that's very much possible. I've spoken with rescue workers elsewhere who've pulled people out of collapsed buildings after 6 days. One factor is climate, and here in Cali, the warm weather could help trapped people stay alive. That said, Colombian officials know they're in a race against the clock. At a news conference yesterday, Cali Mayor Alejandro Eder said they have identified 7 sites in the earthquake zone where they have the best chance to save people. Let's listen.
12: Necesitamos mucho orden en las 7 zonas de rescate. Necesitamos mucho silencio. Necesitamos espacio para que los caninos de rescate.
11: So here the mayor is calling on Cali residents to avoid the disaster zone so as not to create traffic jams or to get in the way of rescue teams. Another reason is that workers inside the building need silence so they can use their listening devices to detect signs of life.
10: Can you tell us more about these search and rescue teams?
11: Well, most are from Colombia, which has a fairly robust civil defense system, but search and rescue teams have also arrived from the U.S., Mexico and other countries. You also see hundreds of volunteers doing the backbreaking work of removing rubble. I met one of them, a software developer from Cali. His name was Andres Cifuentes. He spent the past 2 days cutting through rebar and pulling chunks of concrete from a collapsed building. And as you'll hear, we kept our voices down to avoid disturbing the search teams listening for survivors.
13: ¿Qué tan difícil son las condiciones acá?
14: No, está complicado. En la mayoría del edificio cayó una losa sobre la otra y no quedaron casi...
11: Cifuentes is telling me that all 5 floors of this particular building collapsed right on top of one another, and that leaves little space for survivors. But he also vows not to give up.
10: You mentioned Cali's mayor. You were able to spend some time with him during these recovery efforts.
11: Yes, I tagged along with Mayor Alejandro Herr as he visited a food distribution center. There he consoled quake victims who had lost their homes and thanked people arriving with donations. He looked pretty beat, but he actually sounded optimistic. For example, he thinks the city will get a lot of money from the national government to rebuild homes, hospitals, and the 167 schools that were knocked down.
12: You can sit down and start crying, or you can see it as a huge opportunity to rebuild 167 schools as brand new modern schools, you know? So I think that's the way you have to look at it.
11: Yeah, and I'll just note that the mayor hadn't slept since Monday's earthquake. So as soon as our interview ended, he took off to catch a well-deserved nap.
10: And you deserve one too, because you haven't slept either. That is John Otis reporting from Cali. John, thank you.
11: Thank you.
9: Georgia is in the middle of a data center boom. There are more than 270 data centers across the state. Opposition to them is uniting citizens across traditional partisan divides. Grant Blankenship of Georgia Public Broadcasting reports.
15: By mid-July, rumors that a data center is coming to the city of Albany in southwest Georgia demand attention.
16: Is this going to happen?
17: No, nothing has been established yet.
15: To be clear, the city manager says there's no data center deal in Albany, but city leaders are putting on a series of public sessions on data centers anyway to clear the air. Meanwhile, out in the lobby of this high school auditorium, Lauren Dormany is organizing for another meeting.
18: We will have citizens lining up for their 5 minutes for as long as it takes, if they'll allow it.
15: She's rallying people in Albany to organize in nearby Mitchell County against the construction of a natural gas power plant, which the state wouldn't even need without the data center boom. Mitchell County is majority white and Republican, while the county surrounding Albany is majority black and Democratic. Dormany says she's been trying to get people to look past those labels.
18: So I've told people we're going to have to come together. You're going to have to sit beside people that don't look like you, because we all drink water and we're all on the same aquifer.
15: University of Tennessee sociologist Nikki Luke studies the connection between electrical utilities, civil rights, and democracy. And she's been paying attention to how data centers are breaking down political silos.
19: There is crossing racial lines, crossing class lines. People are finding solidarity across difference in fighting data centers.
15: Because, she says, the data center issue is landing in communities, often white, often suburban, veering into rural, which historically haven't been saddled with this kind of environmental burden. And so even if this is new to them,
19: they're learning from environmental justice communities and from urban communities about how to grapple with what's happening.
15: Lauren Dormany tells people she believes that unity is the last thing data center developers want.
18: And I have to remind them that they are banking on us being red team, blue team.
15: 150 miles to the north of Albany, in the small city of Monticello, Terry Saunders.
20: I am the chair of the Jasper County Democratic Party.
15: And Mary Patrick.
21: I'm the chair of the Republican Party.
15: Have teamed up to fight an effort to annex a chunk of property out in Jasper County into the city limits of the county seat, Monticello. Patrick says her research taught her annexations like this are a data center red flag.
21: The thing with the data centers, I've been reading about them for over a year, and the MO is kind of you annex the property and then pretty much you get to do whatever you want once you annex in.
15: For one thing, there's a data center moratorium out in the county, but not in the city. And an annexation like this was the first step in a data center development in a neighboring town. Their developers promised to quintuple tax revenues. Patrick and Saunders have been rallying their fellow party members at city council meetings that get a little rowdy.
22: Listen to me very clearly. We do not want a data center.
15: The city council ultimately approved the annexation. So Patrick and Saunders say they will continue to work together, the way Saunders says they did the last time the county faced what felt like an existential crisis.
20: When we had the tornado in the north part of the county in 23, January of 23.
15: Mary Patrick says now, like back in 23, party labels don't matter.
21: I don't go up to people and say, are you a Democrat? You know, and I've never had somebody come up and say, well, are you a Republican?
15: Patrick says all they want to do is preserve what they have. For NPR News, I'm Grant Blankenship in Monticello, Georgia.
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1: It's Morning Edition on WNYC. I'm Michael Hill. Park Slope's beloved Marionette Theater is getting ready to move. After more than 30 years at its current 6th Avenue location, Puppet Works will soon head to a new home in Sunset Park. WNYC's Hannah Frischberg has more.
0: After 36 years, Puppet Works is preparing to leave its home in Park Slope. The final curtain has just fallen on a performance of Pinocchio. The children have left the matinee, and staff are packing away the marionettes. Not in the basement, like they usually would, but in preparation for their move to a new home in Industry City. It's a bittersweet moment for puppeteer Ronnie Wasserstrom. He's excited the company has a new lease, but he'll miss this humble storefront.
3: I just can't believe it. I just know this place in a certain way, and in a short while, it'll be bereft of all the things around us, the puppets and the, I don't know, maybe I'll discover something I lost because I've been working here since the 90s.
0: Park Slope is very different than it was in the 90s, but Puppet Works' mission is much the same.
3: We've seen it change around us, but I don't know, I always feel like the kids are the same. People always complain that kids are different. To me, when you put on puppet shows for them at a certain age, they're always the same pretty much as they've always been.
0: Puppet Works' home on the corner of 6th Avenue and 4th Street hasn't changed much over the years either. Stage manager Jamie Moore says adults who came here as kids often comment on it when they bring their own kids.
4: People come in and say it looks just the same, you haven't changed anything. And we have, you know, we paint things, colors have changed, prosceniums have changed. But for the most part, everything just feels like it did when you got here back in 1994.
0: But that won't be the case for much longer now. Puppeteer Alyssa Parkhurst is already feeling nostalgic, but also optimistic.
23: So though it was sad to do it for the last time in this space, it was also really wonderful to see that people still care even after they've grown up. And that made me hopeful that they'll follow us, you know, just 3 train stops away, so.
0: Puppet Works is set to reopen in Industry City this September with a run of Hansel and Gretel. Hannah Frischberg, WNYC News.

0: This is Morning Edition from NPR News. I'm Michelle Martin.
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2: And this is 6:50. You're listening to Morning Edition on WNYC. I'm Michael Hill. The air quality is moderate today due to some particle pollution. Ozone levels are good as though. The UV index is only moderate today. Still not a bad idea to avoid prolonged sun exposure if you can, especially during the midday hours. Degrees, and here comes the sun this morning. A chance of showers and thunderstorms by 8 o'clock this morning, then a slight chance of showers this afternoon. It'll be a partly sunny day with a high temperature of 86 degrees with a light wind. Alternate side parking and the meters are in effect, and we have delays this morning on E and F subways downtown. It's 6:51.

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2: 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New York City Council member Lincoln Ressler, his bill would bring back year-round outdoor dining. 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
3: This year's New York Guitar Festival takes over Bryant Park tomorrow and Saturday night. Tomorrow's lineup includes Goran Ivanovic and Farid Haq, both of whom are notable guitar soloists, but they've also made a couple of recordings as a duo. One of those albums is called Indo-Balkan, reflecting Ivanovic's Croatian background and Haq's Pakistani and Chilean roots. Here they are playing Santorini.

0: That's Goran Ivanovic and Fareed Haq playing Santorini. They're part of this year's New York Guitar Festival, two free nights at Bryant Park, which we're recording for later broadcast. 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
1: Mostly sunny and 74 degrees right now in Bayside, Queens, Bushwick, Brooklyn, and Baychester, the Bronx. E and F trains are running with delays right now. Both ways, alternate side parking and the meters are in effect. In the big city right now in Soho, 76 degrees, mostly sunny skies, a chance of showers and thunderstorms still by 8 o'clock or so this morning. Then a slight chance of showers this afternoon, partly sunny, 86 for a high with a light wind. This is WNYC in New York.

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1: And this is WNYC in New York, coming up on 8:20 on this Thursday morning. Later on Morning Edition, Georgia is already home to more than 270 data centers. Now, Republican and Democratic voters in one rural community in the state are working together to stop any more from moving in. 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
0: 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The verbatim Senate testimony of Anita Hill and Christine Blasey Ford becomes a thought-provoking evening of theater. 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
1: We have delays at this minute. Uptown A and C trains and E and F trains both ways. Alternate side parking and the meters are in effect. Right now, 75 degrees in Bayside, Queens, with sunshine, sunny in Bushwick at 75, and sunny in Baychester, the Bronx, and 75 degrees. We're at 76 in Soho with some sunshine now. We have a chance of some showers and thunderstorms this morning, then a slight chance of showers this afternoon. It'll be a partly sunny day with a high temperature of 86 degrees. Tomorrow, mostly sunny, 86. Saturday, sunny, 84. Sunday, chance of showers, sunshine, 82. It's 8:21.

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1: It's Morning Edition on WNYC. I'm Michael Hill. Now that Mayor Mamdani's administration has laid out plans to open 5 city-owned grocery stores, the next step is to find an experienced grocer to help steer them. The mayor has promised the stores will offer cheaper items and help alleviate food

0: to manage the stores. So we'll see who puts in a bid by October, whether that's maybe a smaller operator who runs a couple of stores in the city, or a larger chain, or even a nonprofit.
1: So one store for each borough. This sounds like quite the experiment. The city is really trying something different to address food prices.
0: Yes. So the city already subsidizes a couple of markets, like the Essex Street Market on the Lower East Side or the Moore Street Market in East Williamsburg. But this is going to be a much larger, at a much larger scale, with much bigger subsidies. Errol Schweizer is a former vice president of groceries at Whole Foods and is consulting with the city on this plan. He says the best model to compare this to is the defense commissary system, where the military provides about 25% discounts on its groceries. Stores.
2: The military commissary has existed longer than the grocery industry. It is 150 plus years old. It's an incredibly well-known, well-respected institution that's always been publicly owned and operated, funded through defense appropriation. The only reason why we don't talk about it is because it's only for service members and their families.
0: He says other municipal stores that were tried in states like Florida and Kansas, they failed because there just wasn't enough of a public subsidy. And without that investment, it's really no different than your typical grocery store. So in some cases, the stores didn't draw the customers that they needed to actually make the model work.
1: How much will the city invest in these stores, Karen?
0: Right now, the administration says they're going to spend about $70 million from its capital budget to build the five locations. And the city is also going to cover rent and taxes for the sites. Most likely, though, they will have to subsidize the actual operations so that the stores can provide what's been promised, which is cheaper groceries. So far, the city has said that a core basket of goods, this includes meat, seafood, dairy, yogurt, pantry items, that will be offered for 30% less than the average retail price. But given the nature of the grocery business and its razor-thin profit margins, the only way that can be achieved is if the city helps offset those costs for the grocer. James Emke is a director of economic development at the Rutgers School of Environmental and Biological Sciences. He says there's also a political calculation here. Will these stores move the needle enough on affordability for the mayor to continue selling the public investment?
3: This is the experiment that voters wanted. If these stores lower prices or even just hold them steady in New York City, I think the voters are going to like that.
0: The other question he had was about scale. How many New Yorkers will feel like this is helping them? We all know our grocery bills are higher now, and the city says grocery prices have actually increased by about 30% since 2019, and that's what they're trying to alleviate.
1: Karen, there's been some pushback to this plan by local grocery stores and bodegas. What does the city say about their concerns?
0: Local grocery stores and bodegas are worried that this could put them out of business. Stores operate on pretty small margins, like I mentioned. Some stores make anywhere from 1% to 3% profit, though that can vary depending on the size of the store. Items usually are marked up like 30 or 40% or more in some cases. So they really run on volume. They have to turn over and sell products quickly in order to make profit. And so if customers are now flocking to another store, that raises the question of will they be able to keep their business afloat? I asked the mayor about this last month, and he told me that the market is big enough for just five city-owned stores. And he also said that the city stores won't sell the kinds of items that bodegas make their revenue from, like cigarettes and alcohol and lottery tickets. And experts say that bodegas really compete on convenience, and that's not going to change with just five new stores over the next few years. Some local grocery store owners have told me they're asking why the city doesn't help them bring down costs, like give them some sort of rebate. And in response, the Mamdani administration is saying that the city is helping small businesses. They're making it a lot easier for smaller businesses to operate, removing red tape and other hurdles.
1: Are there ways the city is looking to work with existing grocery stores or expand beyond the five stores to scale up the level of relief?
0: Well, I think they'll have to see if this, bold experiment works and whether the public investment in the long term pays off. There's a lot that they have to get right here. But looking ahead, the city could certainly, expand beyond the five stores. They could also potentially help small bodegas or grocers get in on whatever supply chain they tap into. smaller stores have less purchasing power, right? Because they buy fewer items at a time. They have less power to negotiate a better price. Meanwhile, bigger stores like Whole Foods can

0: directly deal with major distributors and buy, you know, containers worth of items and put them in their massive warehouses so they get better deals. The thinking from food policy experts is, okay, if we hire an operator to run the city-owned stores, and this operator, who is getting public money, has a great network of distributors and wholesalers that are giving the city a good deal, could we maybe get smaller stores to benefit from this? Essentially, it's a plug-in and get better deals for their stores and then pass those savings on to us, the customer. Customers. That could expand the relief beyond the small radius of where these stores will actually be physically located.
1: Looking for relief in the grocery aisle at that checkout. That's WNYC's Karen Yee. Karen, thank you.
0: Thanks, Michael.

0: groovy. 76 and some sunshine out there right now. We have a chance of showers this morning and some thunderstorms and a slight chance of showers this afternoon. Partly sunny and 86 for a high with a light wind. We have alternate side parking and the meters in effect. We have E and F trains running with delays both ways. And we have A and C trains uptown running with delays. It's 8:30. 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
3: Live from NPR News in Washington, I'm Dave Mattingly. Inflation in the U.S. economy remains an issue for millions of Americans. A report out this week from the Labor Department showed consumer prices in July were up 3.4% compared to the same month a year earlier. The annual inflation rate dipped slightly, but it remains well above the Federal Reserve's annual target of 2%. NPR's Scott Horsley says the unresolved war with Iran continues to weigh on oil and gasoline prices.
4: Gasoline prices came down a little bit in July, as they did in June, but they are still way up compared to where they were before the war with Iran began. AAA puts the average price of regular gas today at $4.07 a gallon. It's actually been going up again in recent days. And prices could climb further in August unless there's some real progress to get oil moving more normally through the Strait of Hormuz.
3: Last week, the Labor Department reported employers in the U.S. shed 23,000 jobs in July, making it less likely the Federal Reserve will raise interest rates at its September meeting. More than 400,000 homes and businesses in Indiana, Ohio, and Illinois are still without power this morning because of this week's severe storms in the Midwest. More than a dozen states, from Texas to North Carolina, are under heat warnings and advisories. Some areas could see afternoon highs at or near 100 today. 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
0: On WNYC, 76 with some sunshine, it's 8:32. Good morning, I'm Michael Hill. Officials are identifying a man who died last month after his release from the Delaney Hall Immigration Detention Center in Newark. Congressmember Rob Menendez of New Jersey is calling for accountability from the Trump administration in the death of Jose Chajon Rachon. The Department of Homeland Security says Chajon Rachon was arrested and brought to Delaney Hall July 18th. The next day, the department claims a nurse saw him having what appeared to be a seizure and called EMS. The man died when he was transferred to the hospital. ICE says it was not notified of his death and wasn't responsible for tracking it because he was no longer in ICE's custody. Left-leaning New York City leaders are reacting to Congressmember Alexandria Ocasio-Cortez's viral remarks about some progressive ideals. WNYC's Elizabeth Kim explains.
5: AOC represents parts of Queens and the Bronx that have shown support for Democratic Socialist candidates. But she recently went on national TV and tried to put some distance between herself and an inflammatory DSA candidate in Wisconsin. The remarks sparked a debate. Was AOC bowing to political reality to broaden her appeal or betraying progressive values? Public advocate Jumani Williams says the word woke has been weaponized. Mayor Mamdani, who's backed away from Defund the Police, says it's okay for candidates to evolve.
0: In other news this morning, a Washington Heights mom is suing the New York City Child Welfare Agency. Katie Valdez says the Administration for Children's Services violated her constitutional rights. She says the agency repeatedly investigated her after receiving reports that she abused and neglected her children, even though supervisors and caseworkers knew those reports were false.
6: It was just such a horrendous thing to put a family through, an innocent family.
0: Well, this lawsuit claims what ACS did is part of a larger practice that subjects families to intrusive investigations when it's not an emergency without first getting an order from a judge. An ACS spokesperson says state law requires investigators to evaluate a child's home environment when there's proof of abuse, when there's a report, rather, of abuse and neglect. Delays on Uptown A and C trains, plus E and F trains both ways. Alternate side parking and meters are in effect. 76 and mostly sunny now.
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5: It's Morning Edition from NPR News. I'm Leila Fadel.
8: And I'm Michelle Martin. Good morning. In Colombia, the clock is ticking.
5: After Monday's powerful earthquake that killed more than 260 people, each day that goes by means the chances of finding survivors drop.
8: Nearly 500 people are still missing. Reporter John Otis is in Cali. That's a city in western Colombia that was one of the hardest hit by the quake. And he's with us now once again. John, good morning.
9: Good morning, Michelle.
8: So it's been 3 days since the earthquake struck. You've been there for much of that time. Are search and rescue teams still going to be able to find survivors?
9: Yes, that's very much possible. I've spoken with rescue workers elsewhere who've pulled people out of collapsed buildings after 6 days. One factor is climate, and here in Cali, the warm weather could help trapped people stay alive. That said, Colombian officials know they're in a race against the clock. At a news conference yesterday, Cali Mayor Alejandro Eder said they have identified 7 sites in the earthquake zone where they have the best chance to save people. Let's listen.
10: Necesitamos mucho orden en las 7 zonas de rescate. Necesitamos mucho silencio. Necesitamos espacio para que los caninos de rescate.
9: So here the mayor is calling on Cali residents to avoid the disaster zone so as not to create traffic jams or to get in the way of rescue teams. Another reason is that workers inside the building need silence so they can use their listening devices to detect signs of life.
8: Can you tell us more about these search and rescue teams?
9: Well, most are from Colombia, which has a fairly robust civil defense system, but search and rescue teams have also arrived from the U.S., Mexico, and other countries. You also see hundreds of volunteers doing the backbreaking work of removing rubble. I met one of them, a software developer from Cali. His name was Andres Cifuentes. He spent the past 2 days cutting through rebar and pulling chunks of concrete from a collapsed building. And as you'll hear, we kept our voices down to avoid disturbing the search teams listening for survivors.
11: ¿Qué tan difícil son las condiciones acá?
12: No, está complicado. En la mayoría del edificio cayó una losa sobre la otra y no quedaron casi...
9: Cifuentes is telling me that all 5 floors of this particular building collapsed right on top of one another, and that leaves little space for survivors. But he also vows not to give up.
8: You mentioned Cali's mayor. You were able to spend some time with him during these recovery efforts.
9: Yes, I tagged along with Mayor Alejandro Eder as he visited a food distribution center. There he consoled quake victims who had lost their homes and thanked people arriving with donations. He looked pretty beat, but he actually sounded optimistic. For example, he thinks the city will get a lot of money from the national government to rebuild homes, hospitals, and the 167 schools that were knocked down.
10: You can sit down and start crying, or you can see it as a huge opportunity to rebuild 167 schools as brand new modern schools, you know? So I think that's the way you have to look at it.
9: Yeah, and I'll just note that the mayor hadn't slept since Monday's earthquake. So as soon as our interview ended, he took off to catch a well-deserved nap.
8: And you deserve one too, because you haven't slept either. That is John Otis reporting from Cali. John, thank you.
9: Thank you.
5: Georgia is in the middle of a data center boom. There are more than 270 data centers across the state. Opposition to them is uniting citizens across traditional partisan divides. Grant Blankenship of Georgia Public Broadcasting reports.
13: By mid-July, rumors that a data center is coming to the city of Albany in southwest Georgia demand attention.
14: Is this going to happen?
15: No, nothing has been established yet.
13: To be clear, the city manager says there's no data center deal in Albany, but city leaders are putting on a series of public sessions on data centers anyway to clear the air. Meanwhile, out in the lobby of this high school auditorium, Lauren Dormany is organizing for another meeting.
16: we will have citizens lining up for their 5 minutes for as long as it takes, if they'll allow it.
13: She's rallying people in Albany to organize in nearby Mitchell County against the construction of a natural gas power plant, which the state wouldn't even need without the data center boom. Mitchell County is majority white and Republican, while the county surrounding Albany is majority black and Democratic. Dormady says she's been trying to get people to look past those labels.
16: So I've told people we're going to have to come together. You're going to have to sit beside people that don't look like you because we all drink water and we're all on the same aquifer.
13: University of Tennessee sociologist Nikki Luke studies the connection between electrical utilities, civil rights, and democracy. And she's been paying attention to how data centers are breaking down political silos.
17: There is crossing racial lines, crossing class lines. People are finding solidarity across difference in fighting data centers.
13: Because, she says, the data center issue is landing in communities, often white, often suburban, veering into rural, which historically haven't been saddled with this kind of environmental burden. And so even if this is new to them,
17: they're learning from environmental justice communities and from urban communities about how to grapple with what's happening.
13: Lauren Dormady tells people she believes that unity is the last thing data center developers want.
16: And I have to remind them that they are banking on us being red team, blue team.
13: 150 miles to the north of Albany, in the small city of Monticello, Terry Saunders.
18: I am the chair of the Jasper County Democratic Party.
13: And Mary Patrick.
19: I'm the chair of the Republican Party.
13: Have teamed up to fight an effort to annex a chunk of property out in Jasper County into the city limits of the county seat, Monticello. Patrick says her research taught her annexations like this are a data center red flag.
19: The thing with the data centers, I've been reading about them for over a year, and the MO is kind of you annex the property and then pretty much you get to do whatever you want once you annex in.
13: For one thing, there's a data center moratorium out in the county, but not in the city. And an annexation like this was the first step in a data center development in a neighboring town. Their developers promised to quintuple tax revenues. Patrick and Saunders have been rallying their fellow party members at city council meetings that get a little rowdy.
20: Listen to me very clearly. We do not want a data center.
13: The city council ultimately approved the annexation. So Patrick and Saunders say they will continue to work together, the way Saunders says they did the last time the county faced what felt like an existential crisis.
18: When we had the tornado in the north part of the county in 23, January of 23.
13: Mary Patrick says now, like back in 23, party labels don't matter.
19: I don't go up to people and say, are you a Democrat? You know, and I've never had somebody come up and say, well, are you a Republican?
13: Patrick says all they want to do is preserve what they have. For NPR News, I'm Grant Blankenship in Monticello, Georgia.
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0: It's Morning Edition on WNYC. I'm Michael Hill. Park Slope's beloved Marionette Theater is getting ready to move. After more than 30 years at its current 6th Avenue location, Puppet Works will soon head to a new home in Sunset Park. WNYC's Hannah Frischberg has more.
21: After 36 years, Puppet Works is preparing to leave its home in Park Slope. The final curtain has just fallen on a performance of Pinocchio. The children have left the matinee, and staff are packing away the marionettes. Not in the basement, like they usually would, but in preparation for their move to a new home in Industry City. It's a bittersweet moment for puppeteer Ronnie Wasserstrom. He's excited the company has a new lease, but he'll miss this humble storefront.
22: I just can't believe it. I just know this place in a certain way, and in a short while, it'll be bereft of all the things around us, the puppets, and I don't know, maybe I'll discover something I lost because I've been working here since the 90s.
21: Park Slope is very different than it was in the 90s, but Puppet Works' mission is much the same.
22: We've seen it change around us, but I don't know, I always feel like the kids are the same. People always complain that kids are different. To me, when you put on puppet shows for them at a certain age, they're always the same, pretty much as they've always been.
21: Puppet Works' home on the corner of 6th Avenue and 4th Street hasn't changed much over the years either. Stage manager Jamie Moore says adults who came here as kids often comment on it when they bring their own kids.
1: People will come in and say it looks just the same, you haven't changed anything. And we have, you know, we paint things, colors have changed, proscenium have changed. But for the most part, everything just feels like it did when you got here back in 1994.
21: But that won't be the case for much longer now. Puppeteer Alyssa Parkhurst is already feeling nostalgic, but also optimistic.
2: So though it was sad to do it for the last time in this space, it was also really wonderful to see that people still care even after they've grown up. And that made me hopeful that they'll follow us, you know, just 3 train stops away, so.
21: Puppet Works is set to reopen in Industry City this September with a run of Hansel and Gretel. Hannah Frischberg, WNYC News.

0: It's the Brian Lehrer Show on WNYC. I'm Bridget Bergen, senior reporter in the WNYC and Gothamist newsroom, filling in for Brian today. Coming up later in the show, Brooklyn City Council member Lincoln Ressler will be here to explain the ins and outs of his new bill on year-round outdoor dining. After its pandemic-era high, the program was restricted heavily during the Adams administration. But council member Ressler's plan would expand outdoor dining again. Plus, we'll take on the tender topic, which is learning about the differences between postpartum psychiatric conditions, including postpartum psychosis, an extremely but rare and serious condition. My guest will talk about why postpartum healthcare, especially mental health, is so neglected in this country and what to look out for. And we'll wrap today's show with a question for all of you. What's your personal AI policy? Do you have any self-imposed ground rules when using chatbots like ChatGPT, Claude, Gemini, or any of the other ones? It's a whole new world out there, so we're going to talk about your personal AI policies at the end of today's show. But we're going to kick things off with some national politics. Midterm election years are historically bad news for the party that holds the presidency. President Trump is acutely aware of that. Earlier this week, when asked by a conservative commentator whether he might declare a state of emergency to take control of elections, he said, quote, "Stranger things have happened." So that's one take on democracy. Another comes from the millions of people casting ballots to pick their candidates in some very high-profile primary races this summer, races that could help determine who controls the House, the Senate, the governorship of several crucial swing states. Just this week, there were primaries in six states, including key Midwestern battlegrounds. And, big surprise, the results were not quite what the polls were predicting. And for Democrats who are trying to firm up their brand identity ahead of the 2028 presidential contest, party moderates said they showed they can still put up a fight. So we're going to unpack some of these key races this morning, the winners and losers, and what it means for the midterms with two reporters. Rachel Leingang is a Midwest political correspondent for Guardian US based in Minneapolis, Minnesota. And Teo Armas is a reporter at The Washington Post covering midterm elections. Rachel, Teo, welcome to WNYC.
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0: And listeners, we want to hear directly from you, particularly Democratic voters. A lot of the post-race analysis has focused on what these results say about the identity of the Democratic Party. So I want to hear your take. Do you want more socialists and progressives to carry the party's flag, or is the Big Tent Party better off sticking with more moderate or centrist Democrats? Do we have any listeners from Wisconsin or Minnesota in particular who want to help shed some light on what happened on the ground there this week? You can call us at 212-433-WNYC. That's 212-433-9692. We can take your calls or texts. I want to start with Wisconsin and that gubernatorial primary that, you know, continues to be the talk of many of our cable news friends. It's the latest test of the Democratic Socialist wing of the party against the moderate center. So let's bring our listeners up to speed about the candidates and what was at stake there. Rachel, can you talk a little bit about the differences between these candidates? We've got DSA-backed state lawmaker Francesca Hong and the Milwaukee County Executive David Crowley.
1: Yeah, what a race that was. Truly, truly unique, like one I've really never seen. So there were multiple candidates. I mean, at the end of the day, four people were still running. So the main two, Francesca Hong and David Crowley. Hong was really the front runner for most of that race. And I would say that in itself is a real sign of the party's big changes in the last couple years. The fact that a Democratic Socialist was a front runner in a gubernatorial race in Wisconsin, I think really showcases where a lot of Democratic primary voters are in a way that, you know, and if she ran in 2024, she might have taken third or fourth place. She really, in the last 2 weeks of the race, got a lot of negative headlines for previous tweets, including one where she said Thanksgiving should be canceled. And there were always a ton of undecided voters in that race. And so those undecided folks are tuning in at a time when she's experiencing, you know, attention that mostly skewed negative. And I think that that got a lot of people very concerned. So it looked like most of those undecided folks moved toward David Crowley. He is a Milwaukee County executive. And he focused a lot on getting things done. He himself had previously dropped out of the race. He got back in the race, which is a rarity. And he got an endorsement from Governor Tony Evers and just barnstormed the state in the last couple weeks. And it worked, which I think is wild. I mean, it was a wild night of watching results and really an incredibly close race. The third and fourth place candidates took more votes than the gap between the top two. So wild times in Wisconsin. And I think like for voters, it was pretty confusing. I think throughout when I talked to voters on the ground, they were often really struggling with where to go with it.
0: So let's hear a little bit of the voices from these candidates for our listeners who maybe haven't been following these races quite as closely. First, I want to play a clip from Francesca Wong from her election night party. Let's take a listen.
3: I know we don't have the final results right now, but what I do know is that we are ready to keep fighting, and I feel confident. But more importantly, I am so deeply, deeply grateful to my core for how hard you have all fought and for what this fight, our movement, means for all of Wisconsin.
0: Again, that was state lawmaker Francesca Hong at her election night party. Let's hear from David Crowley.
4: So let me say this clearly. This election is not about insiders versus outsiders. It's not about the establishment versus progressives. It's about building something bigger than any one campaign. It's about building a movement, y'all. A movement that reaches every corner of Wisconsin.
0: Teo, I want to bring you into this conversation. When I listen to those clips, I hear them both talking about their respective movements. Moderate Democrats seem to really be celebrating this win as something of a rejection of the progressive wing of the party, specifically of the DSA. What are you hearing from Democrats about this result?
2: Yeah, I mean, you know, it is and it is not a rejection, I would say. I think the fact that there was such a close results between the two is something that I think, you know, both parties are focusing on, or I should say both wings of the party, as well as Republicans, are certainly focusing on. You know, a lot of DSA leaders in Wisconsin who I talked to yesterday very much said, you know, it's really incredible, as Rachel, I think, pointed out earlier, that, you know, someone like Francesca Hong, who was not very well known, you know, prior to running in this election and was, at, you know, at the very beginning of the race, polling really, really low, managed to get as close as she did. And they're sort of interpreting that as you know, not quite a victory, but something close to it. You know, on the flip side, I think folks in the sort of more mainstream wing of the party, you know, they won, right? And ultimately, it's about winning, whether that's very narrow or by a much wider gap. They're certainly celebrating that, but I think a lot of people are also very much taking stock of the fact that, you know, voters in Wisconsin are hungry for change and hungry for this sort of fighting spirit and anti-establishment spirit that I think, you know, a DSA candidate like Francesca Hong really, really presents. The other thing, you know, I would also sort of point out that I think is maybe being lost in some of the conversation is that, you know, David Crowley is not a Democratic Socialist, but I would also not, you know, consider him a centrist by any means. Mm. He's certainly more mainstream, right? He received, you know, this sort of last minute endorsement from Governor Tony Evers. But on a lot of issues, you know, some people would consider him maybe not quite a progressive, but, you know, kind of leaning towards it, right? And I think that in and of itself is also sort of an interesting sign of where the party's going, where if you were to, you know, turn back the clock a couple of years, you know, if he wins in November, that might also be a statement about where the party is headed, particularly in the Midwest and particularly in, you know, these battleground states like Wisconsin.
0: That's so interesting. Rachel, a listener texted in, it should be pointed out that Francesca Hong said that Thanksgiving might want to be canceled during the 2020 pandemic. Without that context, it's just thoroughly misleading and playing into Republican efforts to discredit Democrats. You mentioned that tweet and that news cycle that kind of hit her at the end of that particular primary race. Can you unpack it a little bit more and respond to that listener's text?
1: Sure. Yeah. These are old tweets. They're from 6 and 7 years ago. And several of them were brought up in interviews where it's not necessarily the old tweet that had people concerned, but maybe her responses to it, at least initially, her responses were not as sharp as they could be. And I think we saw that evolve over time. Where, you know, she eventually got to the point of just saying, no, I don't want to cancel Thanksgiving and moving on or, you know, moving to a topic she did want to talk about, which I think that's what people wanted to see, that I think there is an acceptance that a lot of candidates probably have old tweets that they're not proud of. Probably a lot of people have those at this point, especially anything that happened in 2020. I do think people are forgiving of that, but you have to be able to respond sharply to it and move your message forward. And I think that's what was lost initially in her responses to it. So it's not like just the tweet. It's how do you respond to these previous positions when you're running a different race and in a different context than you were in 2020.
0: Let's bring in some of our callers. Daniel in Manhattan. Daniel, you're on WNYC.
5: I thank you so much. A little background. My father was a state senator in Michigan, in Oakland County. And my cousin is a powerful circuit court judge there, elected. I know a lot about Michigan. I grew up there. I'm in Manhattan. I stay in touch with them, all my friends and family and voters there. We have a bit of a fuzziness here in that I believe, you know, the Democratic Party is evolving always, and it's moving. You want to call it to the left? I think it's just becoming more Democratic and less corporate Democrats and less conservative Democrats, which you want to call centrist. But I think we have a major problem in this country, both like in Wisconsin and Michigan. Those are what we call raider primaries or open primaries. So what I heard from some voter friends in Michigan, because, you know, even though I'm a lifelong Democrat, I have friends who are Republicans. And some of them said they were going to go and vote and raid the primary and vote for El Sayed just to confuse the whole picture. So there, as your reporters there, how much do they know in exit pollings that were Democrats voting for Democrats and not Republicans crossing over and vice versa? I don't ever think we're going to get a clear answer on how voters are thinking as long as we have these raider primaries or open primaries and not safe or closed primaries. I'd like to hear their opinion. Thank
0: you. Daniel, thanks so much for that call, but also for raising that issue, because one of the things that, you know, we certainly talk about a lot on this show and here at WNYC is about how primaries are conducted. And it is an important distinction because, you know, here in New York State, we have a closed primary system. Only registered members of a party holding a primary are allowed to participate. So, Rachel Orteo, you know, can you talk about how those primaries were held in Wisconsin and in some of these other Midwestern states that we're going to touch on?
1: Yeah, I would just say I talked with a pollster about this yesterday because I think that's always a concern that people have of people crossing over. And he was saying, poli-sci 101, most people don't gamify voting like that. They vote for who they like, and they vote for who they think is the best candidate. So while there were, I mean, I think this pollster estimated in Wisconsin, for instance, about 10% of Republicans who voted in the Democratic primary, they mostly voted for who they liked. So they voted, in this case, for Crowley. And I mean, in talking with voters, they're thinking a lot, when they're voting in their own primaries, they're thinking a lot about electability, but they're not thinking of gamifying in a way where they're going to cross over and pick a candidate they perceive as less electable and then not vote for who they like. It's just not something that happens in a scale that I think is changing elections in any kind of way.
2: I think that, oh,
0: go ahead. Go ahead, Tam.
2: I was just going to say, you know, I think that definitely makes sense. And the only other thing I would really point out is, you know, you have to remember that beyond these sort of marquee statewide races, there were also some, you know, fairly competitive congressional primaries for the U.S. House on both sides of the aisle. And, you know, of course, if you live in one of those districts and want to vote in one of those races, you have to vote, you know, either in the GOP or the Democratic primary there, right? You can't sort of cross over for one, you know, part of your ballot, and then, you know, vote on the other side for the other part of the ballot. So that, you know, may also be something that is worth thinking about, you know, that ultimately keeps people on their side of the aisle for the primary.
0: Teo, I was going to ask you to talk a little bit about the Republican candidate Crowley will now be facing in November.
2: Yeah, so Representative Tom Tiffany, I think, is largely considered one of the more, if not the most conservative member of Wisconsin's congressional delegation. You know, he voted to overturn the results of the 2020 presidential election. He's a member of the House Freedom Caucus, which, of course, is sort of the kind of most hardline, you know, conservative caucus among Republicans. He, you know, he also signed on to a 6-week abortion ban, for example. You know, so he is largely seen as someone who I think is you know, very representative of that kind of furthest right wing of the Republican Party. He definitely seems to be moderating a little bit ahead of the November election. He actually, you know, released an ad on Election Day in which, you know, he's sort of talking about himself as this, you know, very common sense problem solver, and I think sort of really trying to appeal to the middle, right? Independents, you know, maybe centrists, you know, moderate Democrats who might have been turned off by someone like Francesca Hong. You know, it'll be a really interesting contrast. I think Republicans were very much expecting to run up against someone like Hong, you know, in a race where you would have sort of really seen kind of the far ends of both parties come out. And David Crowley is maybe throwing them a little bit of a curveball. Although, you know, from what I've heard, you know, they say that they have some stuff up their sleeves, you know, with regards to his leadership in Milwaukee County at this point.
0: Interesting. More stories to come there, no doubt. A listener texted, voting for Crowley instead of Hong isn't rejecting progressiveness, it's pragmatism. Whoever wins the primary has to be able to win votes from non-Dems as well as Dems. It's important to choose the person who has a better chance of appealing to, quote, regular Wisconsinites. Rachel, you know, given the way that Tay was just describing Tiffany as a candidate and the way he, you know, sort of is to the far right of the party, I'm just wondering, you know, how much do you sort of think that voters were taking that pragmatic approach when they were thinking about this statewide race?
1: I think swing state voters are especially attuned to this. They're very, Wisconsin in particular, incredibly close statewide races. And really, they go any which way every other year. So I do think they really pay attention to wanting to win statewide. And there, in this case, are two really big things on the line. Democrats want a trifecta in state government. They want the governor's office and the legislature because they've been in divided government for a while, and they really want an ability to move an agenda forward. So that's the local context. The national context is Wisconsin is key to the 2028 presidential map. And Tom Tiffany, you know, declined to certify the 2020 results. So I do think people are very keen that they don't want somebody in the Democratic primary. They're very keen that they don't want somebody like Tiffany with that record on elections in a position like the governor's office in 2028 as well. So I think in talking with voters, they were thinking about those things. It's very much on their minds. And for some, they kind of landed on, I think anyone could beat Tiffany. They didn't necessarily think he was a super strong candidate in a general. But I think in the final weeks, when a lot of undecideds figured out where to go, that was probably top of mind for them.
0: Taya, were you hearing similar concerns from voters when you were on the ground?
2: So I have a colleague who actually lives in Madison, Wisconsin, who I think was, you know, doing the bulk of sort of our reporting with voters there. But, you know, one of the things that I think he really heard, particularly in the last couple days of the election, right, was from, I would say, sort of the most undecided, but also maybe the most tuned in kinds of voters, right? Folks who are highly educated, you know, maybe sort of at the higher end of the income spectrum. That sort of cancel Thanksgiving news cycle, you know, that was really apparent on like a Fox News, for example. did I think really turn people off and sort of make them worry that someone like Francesca Hong simply would just not be able to win. One thing I've heard often that I think is really interesting is that Wisconsin is not really a purple state; it's a very blue state and a very red state. You just sort of have all these different pockets that coexist sort of under one state map, ultimately, I think Democratic Socialists would sort of make the argument that someone like Hong would actually be able to turn out the base, and really excite people in a way that someone like David Crowley would not. But I think those last 2 weeks or so really hurt her, right? And I think maybe started to get some people to doubt whether that would be possible. Even people who maybe, ideologically or on principle, would in fact align themselves with Hong a little bit more. I think, we heard from some voters who said, she has really great ideas, right? Like, I agree with her much more on the policy front, particularly on data centers, which is sort of a big rift, I would say, between Hong and Crowley. But ultimately, I have to sort of vote with that word we hear all the time, right? Electability. I have to vote with electability in mind.
0: I want to go to a break in just a moment, but before we do, we haven't really talked about how what the issues the candidates were kind of centering in their campaigns. And, Rachel, I wonder if you could just give us the thumbnail of how each candidate was positioning themselves to the electorate.
1: Yeah, as Teo just mentioned, data centers, huge issue. So for Hong, she had her position was a one-year moratorium on data center construction, and that was a clearer position than the other Democrats in the field, who all want some sort of additional checks and balances on data centers, but hers was a simple moratorium. She also really centered around affordability and the idea of childcare for all, improved state Medicaid programs, access, things like that. And then Crowley, I mean, his campaign in the last couple weeks is just generally centered on, I think I can win more people over in a general election. But his platform is, I would say, like, fairly similar to Hong's, just less, maybe a little bit less progressive. He also talked a lot about affordability. He said voters are constantly bringing that up to him. And I do think, like, in most races this year, that is the main thing people are talking about: healthcare, cost of gas, cost of childcare, and they want people who are going to have ways to address that quickly.
0: Listeners, if you're just joining us, I'm Bridget Bergen filling in for Brian Lehr. We're going to take a short break, but we'll be back with much more from my guests, Rachel Langang, and Midwest political correspondent for Guardian US, and Teo Armas, reporter at The Washington Post, covering the midterm elections as we unpack what the results mean. And we have a whole board of your calls. We can't wait to get to them. Stick around. We'll be right back.
6: 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I'm inviting you to join me at Little Island. I'm doing a live show all about grass. 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And it's all free. It's August 14th, 15th, and 16th at 5 p.m. You can find more information at littleisland.org/radiolab.
7: 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Hudson Valley Shakespeare presenting its 2026 season in a new open-air theater in Garrison, New York. 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
0: On the next Brian Lehr Show, the state of New York's governor's race. Governor Kathy Hochul is facing Republican Bruce Blakeman, the Nassau County executive on Long Island. A new poll shows

0: Guests are Rachel Leingang, a Midwest political correspondent for Guardian US, and Teo Armas, a reporter at the Washington Post covering the midterm elections. We're talking about the fallout from this week's midterm primaries with a special focus on Wisconsin and Minnesota. We have a bunch of calls, and I want to bring in some of our listeners. Let's start with Todd in Manhattan. Todd, you're on WNYC. Todd, are you there?
1: Hi. Can you hear me?
0: We can hear you. Go ahead, Todd.
1: Okay, good. Yeah, sorry. I wanted to object to the framing of the conversation, and it's a framing that's going on in many journalistic outlets. And at the top of the hour, or top of the section, you talked about identity was used as if there's one stable and fixed, essential, reductive democratic identity that we were trying to figure out that's going on, that's, you know, identifiable and lasting, or at least lasting through the midterms in the country. And I think what we may be seeing, and first of all, I think that's not necessarily true that that exists, and that framing everything like that may in fact impose the reality that it pretends to be trying to observe. That maybe we're looking at diversity and not division, that there are more progressive, successful, more progressive candidates in one place for one kind of job with one kind of individual, and more moderate candidates in another place. And the question is really not perhaps our shock, maybe this is animated by a shock in this Trumpian period over the fact that there could actually be diversity of opinion and that not everybody in a party could submit to one single idea or one single policy. So I think the framing is corrosive. And a better question is if the office holder who's more progressive in one place eventually will cooperate with the office holder in another place who's more moderate towards anti-Trumpism and towards a better world, or not.
0: Sure.
1: And that would be a better subject to analyze than trying to identify some unstable identity of the Democrat today.
0: Todd, I appreciate your perspective. I would push back a little bit and say, do you think that the Democrats will have an identity going into the 2028 presidential election and that any of these races may contribute to some of that?
1: It doesn't. I mean, I don't think it needs an identity. The identity could be anti-Trumpism, right? And it may translate in one way, in one kind of language, in one place, and another, in another place. So what?
0: Todd, thanks so much for calling. We appreciate it. Keep listening.
1: Thank you. Bye.
0: Let's go to Dan in Manhattan. Dan, you're on WNYC.
2: Hi. It seems to me like the win, or I guess the race in Wisconsin, was unequivocally a win for DSA, given the narrow margin of loss there. And I guess I'm wondering, you know, we're seeing a kind of a decoupling or attempted decoupling by DSA candidates from previous kind of hot button culture war issues, like we've seen with El Sayed refusing that he's ever said defund the police, with AOC saying woke one was crazy recently. And I guess I'm wondering, you know, how do you square them, DSA candidates, kind of capitalizing on the popularity of the economic side while what I feel is disingenuously kind of rejecting their previous views, which in my opinion are hard to decouple from the platform when it's all based on intersectionality, et cetera.
0: Dan, thanks.
3: Go ahead, Teo. No, I was just going to say, I think that's a really, interesting question and an interesting observation. I mean, I think it's something that I've, you know, done quite a bit of reporting on DSA and its endorsed candidates, particularly this year. And I think it's something that a lot of candidates and, you know, the organization itself is struggling and kind of grappling with, right? I mean, you know, a DSA candidate in New York City is running in a very different sort of environment compared to a DSA candidate somewhere like Wisconsin, for example. It's tough, right? I mean, I thought it was really interesting, for instance, Dalilisa Avila Chevalier, who is running in sort of Upper Manhattan in the Bronx. She talked a lot about So

0: redirecting funding, right, from wars overseas towards social programs. Her campaign was called, or sort of one of her policy platforms was babies, not bombs.
1: Sure.
0: That's, you know, certainly one kind of one way to frame it, but maybe gets at both of those things. I do think it gets really tricky when you have Republicans on the other side of the aisle who are basically trying to brand any sort of left of center Democrat as a communist, right? And when you have cable news, you know, showing clips of Francesca Hong talking about Thanksgiving, like pretty much on a loop in the week before the election. You also do have, you know, some wings of DSA, some Democratic Socialists who actually, you know, want AOC and want Zoran Mamdani and want Francesca Hong to like double down on their past views and beliefs and sort of really hold firm, right? Like hold the line, even if there is pressure for them to moderate as they sort of climb the ranks of elected office. So it's, I mean, it's a tough thing, and I think they're sort of still figuring it out. I'm curious to see how that plays out, you know, moving ahead towards November and even beyond that.
1: Sure. I think one of the points also raised by our previous caller, Todd, that was so interesting is that there has been kind of an obsession across the media with trying to understand what these results mean to in a broader context for the National Party. And yet, obviously, these are state races. These are single federal primaries in congressional districts that can look very different than perhaps what you might see across an entire state, or certainly in a primary that is a national primary. You know, the electorate themselves are different in all of these places. In your piece, Teo, you looked at some of the different turnout dynamics in this particular primary in Wisconsin. We know here in New York, that race that you mentioned, there was huge turnout among young voters, and that was one of the driving factors that helped support some of the DSA candidates. Can you tell us a little about who voted in this Wisconsin primary and how that vote split? You know, was age really the deciding factor, or was it more about geography, the rural, suburban, urban voter?
0: Yeah, so I would really say just across the board and across the different demographics that we looked at and analyzed, Crowley really managed to hold Francesca Hong's margins pretty slim numbers in the, like across the board in the areas where Democratic Socialists have tended to perform best across the country, whether that's in, you know, New York or Michigan or in Denver. DSA candidates sort of tend to perform best with like high but not the highest income voters, young voters, as you mentioned, and then also especially sort of the most highly educated voters. If you crunch the numbers in Wisconsin, Hong, you know, won all those groups, but she did so very narrowly, you know, compared to sort of some of the other DSA victories that we've seen in places like New York. Those groups just split like tremendously towards Democratic Socialists. You know, Crowley did better in Milwaukee, which is the one big metro in Wisconsin and in the suburbs. Hong won kind of small cities across the state. But again, she like just narrowly won these most educated counties, you know, barely won the counties with the most young adults. So, you know, that kind of advantage, if you will, that Democratic Socialists had in other you know, races, whether congressional or Senate races, you know, or mayoral races, even across the country, that like really, really aggressively supported DSA candidates, was not quite one that Hong really was able to benefit from as much as she needed to.
1: Rachel, I want to shift gears for a moment. You are based in Minneapolis, and so I want to talk about the results in Minnesota in that Senate primary there. Just for background, can you talk about that race, who the candidates were, and what was their pitch to voters there?
2: Sure. So this is an open U.S. Senate seat, and Lieutenant Governor Peggy Flanagan was running against a moderate U.S. Representative Angie Craig, who represents like a purplish district. And, you know, as the caller mentioned, who was talking about, you know, different people of different places have different contours of the race. This one, you know, interestingly, centered very much on immigration, on ICE, because of what everyone here experienced during Operation Metro Surge. So Craig had previously voted for the Laken Riley Act, and that it really, you know, she said she regretted it, but that really, I think, became a central theme of Flanagan's when she ran, was, you know, she's out of touch with where we are on ICE. And given what we've all gone through, that does, it did seem to be the main factor. But also, you know, this is a bluer state than Wisconsin and Michigan. So I think the margin here was much more than I expected going into it, that Flanagan won pretty decisively. But I think the criticism from, I believe his name was Todd, the caller, was very fair. I'm a big believer in many different things in many different places. Each race is its own thing. And local voters have different needs, different wants from what their candidates are offering. The one truism that I've seen in all of these races across the Midwest is basically anti-establishment, anti-status quo. People are very sick of pretty much anything happening in DC, seemingly from both parties. And so if there is one animating force in the primaries right now, it's that.
1: Taking that into account, Flanagan is now going to go on to face Michelle Tafoya, if I have that right, a Republican former, and she's a former National Football League sideline reporter in November. Tell us about the dynamics of that general election.
2: Yeah, it was interesting this year. Republicans, I think, in both the primary for U.S. Senate and in the primary for our open governor's seat, where Amy Klobuchar is the Democratic candidate, they chose more mainstream Republicans over far-right options that were on the ballot, which doesn't always happen here. So it seemed like there was a pragmatism in their choices as well. Like Tafoya, for instance, is a pro-choice Republican. Mm-hmm. She believes in abortion up to a certain abortion access up to a certain point. So that differed from the other Republican candidates. And then in our gubernatorial primary, Mike Lindell, the pillow guy, who is like a central figure in the election denial movement, he was endorsed by Trump, but he lost his race pretty handily to Lisa Damith, who is our House Speaker here, and a person with governing experience and a much more mainstream Republican than Mike Lindell would be. And I will note, like, predictably, Lindell is not accepting the results of that election, but it just showed a pragmatism on the right that isn't always present. I will say the odds are on the side of the Democrats here just because of our voting history. Statewide, a Republican hasn't won statewide since 2006. So and in a wave year for Democrats, they're the odds on favorites for these races.
1: That's very interesting. I'm glad you mentioned the Republican gubernatorial primary. I was going to get to that next, but you've mentioned the pillow guy, so I think we've covered that ground. I want to bring in another caller who's wants to weigh in on the Wisconsin race again. Let's go to Sam in Queens. Sam, you're on WNYC.
3: I'm a native New Yorker, but I lived in Milwaukee for half a decade. I just moved back to Queens from Milwaukee, so I'm still very close to Wisconsin, to the area. I taught at the University of Wisconsin, Milwaukee. I feel very like I understand a little bit of what's going on there. And I think that it feels like there's just a bit of a lack of maybe feet on the ground or knowing of like the direction or the mindset of the voter in Wisconsin, the Democratic voter. I think the state itself is actually shifting very far to the left. It's a state that's still reeling very much from Scott Walker. I mean, I don't think we talk enough about just how much damage the governor Scott Walker did to the state of Wisconsin and how much resistance there was to him and how he, you know, really turned it from this really rich state that had so many such strong labor identity to one that just was completely stripped of all of its sort of labor sort of strength, becoming a rice work an Act 10 state. But I think that she did not run, when I say she, sorry, I mean Hong, Francesca Hong, she didn't run the best campaign. And I think that actually they wanted someone like her, truth be told. But aside from like the scandal, she didn't even have the money to really, put more ads on television. And there is still a lot of old people in Milwaukee who do watch television. Those TV ads do make a difference, especially towards the end. And a lot of Wisconsin voters will hold their sort of opinions to themselves till the very end. But it's moving left. And I do think that the narrative that it's like, well, they don't want DSA, I just don't think that's true. I think she just got unlucky with the fact that in Dane County and in Madison, if the students are gone, had there been more students there, I think she would have easily won. Had the primary just been literally a few weeks from now when students arrived, we wouldn't be talking about Crowley as the insurgent candidate, who, by the way, as the chief county executive of Milwaukee, he's not a good politician, having lived there. It's like, Crowley's a bit of a joke. He's not really progressive. He's not really anything. He doesn't really have much to run off of. I will be acknowledged that I'm more left politically than Crowley, but the only reason he managed to sneak in with this bare eek of a win was because of Tony Evers' endorsement at the last second, and also name recognition. People in Milwaukee just know his name.
1: Sure.
3: Hong is not as familiar, and really it's...
1: Well, Sam, I'm going to jump in just because we're running out of time in this segment, and you raised some really interesting points that I want to get Rachel and Tio to react to, specifically the idea of the timing of the race and the, you know, the role students may or may not have played, could have played in the outcome. You know, I wonder if that's something that people are talking about when they look at this, the analysis of the results so far.
2: I mean, I think when you're talking about a race that's won by
0: that's certainly a good point. It's a point that I have heard as well. I will say, I mean, I think to your broader point, right, Crowley won by a very, very narrow margin, right? And so I think it is well taken, and anyone looking at these results closely is hopefully coming away with the same conclusion you are, right? That Wisconsin, Wisconsin voters probably are hungry for that kind of, further left sort of more populist, fighter approach that that she really presented. You know, this particular time, obviously, it didn't work out. And that might be because of a lack of student votes or, any number of other reasons, the fact that she wasn't on TV, that, she sort of struggled with funding in her campaign. But the results, I think, speak for themselves. And the fact that she even got this close is a really, really good point. So I hear you on that.
1: As we wrap up here, Rachel, I'd love to hear some of your closing thoughts as we're sort of peering into our political crystal balls about what is going to matter ahead of the November election. What are some of the themes that you're going to be continuing to report on, and some of the issues you think that are going to be really driving voters ahead of November?
2: I do want to hear from Democratic candidates about their plans for how to actually solve affordability, because it's one thing to talk about this as a major concern for voters, but you have to come through with some kind of proactive platform. And I think we're seeing that in the form of, in El Sayed's case, he's running on Medicare for All. I think voters really want, what are you going to do? Because nothing is working right now. That's what they're articulating, and how candidates respond to that, I think it needs to be really sharp. The other thing is, people are very fed up with money in politics, a sense of corruption. And I think those issues are something Democrats need to speak directly to as well. We've seen it in the primaries, but I think that we'll see more of that in the general. And then, several of your callers have mentioned this, but this idea of like the Democratic tent, I think is something that I'm curious to see how it plays out, because there are many different factions of the party in many different places, and how they come together in a fall election at a time when we're seeing, a large rise in democratic socialism, I think will be, really worth watching.
1: Tao, closing thought?
0: Yeah, we'll continue to sort of be looking at the rise of the DSA, I think, in the Democratic Party. We do have sort of a couple of more primaries left in the cycle. There's a couple of DSA candidates in Florida in that primary next week. I do agree, I think Michigan is probably going to be one of the most interesting, if not the most interesting, sort of statewide race, looking at November. But, it will be sort of a very, I think, interesting signal, if you will, of how voters are feeling ahead of the 2028 presidential election. I very much sort of hear what I think an earlier caller talked about Democrats having all different sorts of tendencies, if you will, and They're beating many different directions. Unfortunately, there can only be one presidential candidate, right? And that person is going to have views and a profile that might differ a little bit from some other wings of the party. So I think the midterms are also going to offer some hopefully really interesting clues about what type of candidate voters are really looking for.
1: Well, it sounds like no rest for the weary politics reporters. My guests have been Rachel Leingang, the Midwest political correspondent for Guardian US, and Teo Armas, a reporter at the Washington Post covering the midterm elections. Thank you both for joining me.
2: Thank you.
1: And coming up next, Councilmember Lincoln Ressler and his plan for the return of outdoor dining. Stick around.
4: Baseball fans know former Mets player Jose Iglesias for his pivotal role in the team's 2024 season, and also for his viral hit song, OMG, which became the anthem for the team's playoff run that year. 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On the next All of It, he joins us in studio to talk about joining the cast of Buena Vista Social Club. I'm Allison Stewart. 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

0: It's the Brian Lehrer Show on WNYC. I'm Bridget Bergen, senior reporter in the WNYC and Gothamist newsroom, sitting in for Brian today. When the city shut down in 2020 and restaurants lost business overnight, the city relaxed its outdoor dining rules. Al fresco became the norm. At its peak, over 12,500 restaurants offered outdoor dining. Then in the fall of 2024, former Mayor Eric Adams required all roadside cafes to shut down for the winter, citing concerns like rats, noise, and the loss of parking spaces. Ever since, restaurant owners who want to offer outdoor dining have had to go through a lengthy permitting process. There are hefty fees, strict building requirements, and they still have to take down their sheds in the winter. Altogether, it became too expensive and, frankly, too much trouble for many restaurants who ended up scrapping their outdoor spaces altogether. Now, just 1,200 restaurants have outdoor seating, a fraction of what it was just a few years ago. But outdoor dining may be making a comeback. Joining me now is City Council Member Lincoln Ressler, who represents parts of northern and downtown Brooklyn, to talk about legislation that could make outdoor dining a year-round affair. Council Member, welcome back to WNYC.
1: Bridget, thank you so much for having me. It's great to be with you.
0: I want to start with some background on this whole topic. You know, I mentioned during the pandemic that the number of outdoor setups skyrocketed because of that emergency program. What exactly did that emergency program do?
1: So during COVID, the de Blasio administration kind of agilely created an emergency outdoor dining program that quite simply saved the restaurant industry in New York City. Thousands of restaurants across the five boroughs quickly set up outdoor dining structures so that all of us could safely eat a meal outside and continue to support our beloved neighborhood restaurants. It was a lifeline for the hospitality industry, and it was glorious for New Yorkers to be able to come together and eat our favorite meals and be in community together. Unfortunately, there were some issues with the program. There's no question that we had these kind of outdoor dining sheds that had rat issues and garbage issues. Some were used for storage. The program was created under emergency rules, and it hadn't been as fully thought through as, you know, it might normally have been. But it was what we needed to do in the circumstances to save the restaurant industry. And altogether, it was kind of a major rethinking of how we use public space in New York City.
0: So at that point, as you mentioned, you know, it came together sort of quickly, grappling with this emergency. What were the regulations that were in place for it?
1: So it was, the idea was that the city government was trying to make it easy for restaurants to participate, easy for restaurants to operate, and they weren't cracking down too hard on restaurants that maybe weren't following the rules perfectly. And so it was a year-round program. The outdoor dining structures could essentially be enclosed structures. There were all kinds of liberal requirements around how the structures could be heated and electrified. And there were limited requirements around cleaning. And we didn't, I think through all of the necessary policies around snow removal, around how to prevent flooding issues and making sure that water could access catch basins on the corners. It was a program that was created under emergency circumstances, and it did the trick, but there were definitely some challenges in how the program operated. And that's why the Adams administration and the city council updated the program in 2023 and created a new seasonal program. I voted against that legislation because I could see then that it was too onerous and burdensome for restaurants and that they wouldn't be able to take advantage of it anymore. We've had some real challenges with the seasonal program as well.
0: Yeah. So before we get into how the program changed in 2024, I want to go back. You mentioned some challenges. Specifically, there were a lot of complaints. I think you mentioned flooding. There was issues with snow removal. Let's talk about something New Yorkers love to talk about, which is rats. How much of an issue were rats, if you had to look at the numbers?
1: It was a huge issue. I mean, it was one of the top complaints we got in our council office. It was a major quality of life concern in neighborhoods all across the city. because restaurants quite simply weren't required to clean the structures regularly. The structures were not designed in a way to prevent rats from getting in there. And there was a buildup of garbage and debris that was often gross. You know, some restaurants did an amazing job of maintaining their outdoor dining structures, and they were beautiful and creative and like wonderful spaces to enter into. And other restaurants, frankly, didn't. And so there was a need to figure out some new regulations to improve our collective quality of life.
0: So then these new regulations were put forth. You didn't support them, but the changes that happened in 2024 really reduced the number of street sheds dramatically. What were the changes that made it so onerous? And, you know, essentially, what are the rules that these outdoor dining establishments are existing under today?
1: So the seasonal program that the Adams administration pushed so hard for reduced the number of outdoor dining structures by 90% in New York City. So 9 out of 10 restaurants that used to offer you a place to eat outside no longer did. And the number one reason is because it's stupidly expensive to construct, to deconstruct, and then to store these outdoor dining structures. And for many small neighborhood restaurants, they just don't have space. So it's tens of thousands of dollars to install, you know, to deal, you know, create an outdoor dining structure every single year. The math just no longer worked for local restaurants. And so most of them stopped participating.
0: And then, you know, since we were talking about the issue of rats, did these changes help curb the number of rats?
1: Yes. So, I mean, to be clear, there was good and bad with the seasonal program that the Adams administration pushed for. The bad was that it no longer financially made sense for restaurants, so it nearly killed the program. The good was that for the restaurants that did participate, the new rules require that all of the furniture be readily removable. The floors from the outdoor dining structures have to be removed at least once a week, and so the area beneath it can be cleared out. Last year, in 2025, there were 11 311 complaints about cleanliness of outdoor dining structures. That is a number so small that it's almost a rounding error. The new program really effectively solved the rodent issues and garbage issues that we had had in the past in the original emergency iteration of outdoor dining.
0: So listeners, we know you have a lot of thoughts on these outdoor dining setups, and we're just about to talk about some proposals that will change the current rules, but we want to hear from you. Do you miss the days of widespread outdoor dining, or were you bothered by the rats, the noise, anything else? Or if you're a restaurant owner, how has your outdoor dining setup changed over these past 6 years? Did your application maybe get caught in a backlog? Or do you have questions for Councilmember Ressler about his new legislation, which we're going to talk about in just a moment? You can call or text us. The number is 212-433-WNYC. That's 212-433-9692. Okay, so Councilmember, there are 4 bills the council is going to consider today related to outdoor dining. Let's start with your legislation, which is related to year-round outdoor dining. How would that work, and how would that change the current rules?
1: The year-round outdoor dining program that we are restoring today, we just voted it out of committee a few minutes ago, and the full council will be gathering this afternoon, essentially allows for restaurants to access a year-round outdoor dining permit. And so they'll have the same cleanliness rules that are in place today. They need to have readily removable furniture. They need to be able to remove, they have to remove the floor of the dining structure every week to clean underneath. We'll be able to maintain the cleanliness that has improved with the program. But now it'll be more financially viable for restaurants to actually participate. And you may be wondering, you know, am I really going to enjoy a meal outside in December? And, you know, unfortunately, with climate change, there are a lot more warm days in December than there used to be. Mm. But the most salient benefit here is that thousands of restaurants that were no longer participating in outdoor dining are going to participate again. That in March and July and September, you'll be able to enjoy more meals at more great outdoor dining establishments all across the city, because we now have a model that works. Year-round worked before, it will work again. It is the number one complaint that we've heard from restaurants based on surveys that have been done on why they don't participate in restaurant and outdoor dining anymore. And it will be a major fix in what is essentially now a broken program. There are a number of other changes that we're making as well. Restaurants will be able to add kind of vertical elements and some overhead structures to help during winterization, during colder months, or during inclement weather to make it more enjoyable to be outside all year round. We are limiting the hours of operation. Outdoor dining structures can open a little bit earlier in the morning, so coffee shops can enjoy outdoor dining locations. But right now, outdoor dining establishments can stay open until midnight every night of the week. We are now closing sidewalk cafes and outdoor dining structures at 11 o'clock, which gives people plenty of time to have their dinner and close up before they cause too many problems for neighbors. You know, we're generally trying to streamline the bureaucracy to just make it easier for restaurants to participate in the program, to get their permits, and to offer great places to enjoy an outdoor meal.
0: Well, Councilmember, you will not be surprised to know that a lot of our listeners have opinions on this particular topic. We've had listeners who called in before we even asked them to call in. And so I want to just start with Valerie from Manhattan, who has been patiently waiting. She is chair of Community Board 8 on the Upper East Side. Valerie, you're on WNYC.
2: Thank you very much, Rachel. Good morning, Councilmember Ressler. I think I would take issue with the concept that this system is broken. We hear while 311 may only have 11 complaints, most people do not think that 311 is a very effective system, and they will come to their community board with complaints. So I wouldn't cite that as the authority on rat complaints, but I will say that in our community, the move to seasonal outdoor dining has resulted in a substantial cleanup of the rat problem that we were having. We had one of the coldest winters in history this past winter. We had a lot of snow removal issues. We just don't understand why this was necessary. There was a great emergency program. It took a lot of the council spent a lot of time listening to the public when it put in the permanent rules. The permanent rules have only been in effect for over a year and a half. There, these bills, I would like to ask you, where is the money coming from enforcement? You say that the proprietors will have to pick up these floors once a week. Who is going to be monitoring that? One of the biggest complaints is that this is under the jurisdiction of the Department of Transportation, and they don't seem to have enough inspectors to really enforce the rules. So I want to know how these this new legislation is going to impact that.
0: Valerie, I'm going to jump in because you gave, I think, Councilmember Ressler an earful, and I want to give him a chance to respond to all of that. But first, this is WNYC FM HD and AM New York, WNJT FM 88.1 Trenton, WNJP 88.5 Sussex, WNJY 89.3 Netcong, and WNJO 90.3 Toms River. 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Councilmember, I want to give you a chance to respond there to fundamentally Valerie's question, which is why is this bill necessary, but also some of the enforcement questions.
1: Absolutely. Thanks, Bridget. And thanks, Valerie. I should say we recently poached an intern from Valerie's Community Board 8 office to come work in our council office named Scarlett. She's terrific. So I really want to thank you, Valerie, and the team for training Scarlett so well. We're really lucky to have her serving our constituents in downtown Brooklyn. And it's good to be in touch with you again. Speaker Menin convened myself and some of the council members from Manhattan and Manhattan Community Boards early in this process to solicit feedback, including from Valerie and her team. And I'll just walk through a few of the points that you raised. To be clear, 311 received thousands of complaints last year about outdoor dining and sidewalk cafe setups and whether there's enough passage on the street and different things. The 11 complaints were around cleanliness. So the new rules that we have in effect that require the outdoor dining structures the floors be removed and the structures be much better maintained have really made a huge difference in addressing the rat issues. The reason that we say that the issue that the program is broken is because 90% of the restaurants that used to participate in outdoor dining no longer do. And it's clear from the restaurants that are sharing input and feedback that the model is just too darn expensive. We need to do a better job in government of recognizing when a program fails, fixing it, and actually making sure that we're serving New Yorkers more effectively. And as it relates to enforcement, we've gotten clear commitments from the Mamdani administration that they're going to be beefing up enforcement at the Department of Transportation. And I want to be clear with you, Valerie, with every community board, and every New Yorker, that if any outdoor dining establishment gets the same three violations in a two-year period, then their license is revoked. So if we have bad actors in our communities, we need to call into the Department of Transportation, make sure that they're aware, get them out to enforce. And if they're caught three times, that's it. They're out of the program, as they should be.
0: Let's go to Larry in Brooklyn. Larry, you're on WNYC.
3: Hey, hi. And Mr. Ressler, hi. I'm a constituent of yours, and I've written you many letters that you probably found very annoying. Apologize for that. Hey, listen, my question is, I'm generally in favor of this, but it seems like a lot of restaurants are more than doubling their revenue-producing seating space when they are able to have an outdoor space. What's the fee structure since they are taking both parking and sidewalk space for that? And as you know, Mr. Ressler, in our district, in our neighborhood, Brooklyn Heights, a lot of these restaurants aren't doing the sidewalk structures, but they are aren't doing the curbside structures. They're doing it on the sidewalk without real sidewalk cafe permit, which, again, I love these places. I'm in favor of that, but it seems like there should be a cost to that. Example is, and I'm sure you know the place, the River Deli, right, on Joralemon Street. They're a corner restaurant. Yeah, I do. I've eaten there many times, and I like the place. It's reasonably priced and good food. I love it, and I live like 100 feet from it. But they have taken the sidewalk space. They're a corner restaurant, as you know, on both sides of the corner. I'm probably,
1: yeah.
3: And like I said, they've more than doubled their revenue-producing space. Yeah. And Montague Street is sidewalk, is curbside places where the structures come and go. What's the fee structure? Because people are taking sidewalk space and parking space, especially for the River Deli and others like that. I don't mean to single them out.
0: Larry, I'm going to jump in. Yeah. I want to get two answers from Councilmember Ressler to the issues that you've raised there. One, anything you can tell us about the difference in the fee structure, but also can you distinguish for us when we talk about outdoor dining and this permitting structure, the difference between sidewalk versus street structures and how that fits into this new legislation?
1: Absolutely. So just to take it back for a second, Larry, when this new seasonal program was implemented for roadway dining, many restaurants decided instead we're going to do sidewalk cafes because those are year round and that's a better model for them. And so we actually saw a shift to increasing sidewalk cafe licenses all across the city that take up pressure space on the sidewalk because the outdoor dining program really didn't make sense. We think now that we're restoring year-round outdoor dining, we're gonna see some of those sidewalk cafes shift to the year-round. We will follow up with the River Deli and just make sure that they have all their permits in place and that they're following the rules. They're a great, beloved neighborhood restaurant, and we hope that they'll take advantage of roadway dining now that the program is year-round. The fee structure, we're basically unifying the fee structure for sidewalk cafes and roadway dining to make it simpler for businesses. There is a permit that you, a flat fee that you pay for every 4 years. For roadway, that'll be $3,500. And then there's a per square footage fee that you pay as well. It's more expensive in the kind of core commercial district in Manhattan. There's a second tier in neighborhoods like ours in Brooklyn Heights, and there's a third tier in some lower income neighborhoods across the city of New York. And so based on the amount of square footage you're using and the neighborhood that you're in, you pay an annual per square foot fee as well. So there is real revenue that's generated for the city as a result of this program, and there's real tax revenue that's generated, and there's new jobs that are created. This is a really good economic development program to expand opportunity for neighborhood restaurants and to help fill our coffers.
0: So we have a lot of input from listeners on calls and text. One listener writes, very much support the return to year-round dining with the design and enforcement needed to mitigate vermin, allow for snow removal, etc. I live in the West Village and I am surrounded by outdoor dining, and I'd much rather see a sidewalk shed than a parked car. Another listener writes, I'm a huge fan of outdoor dining sheds, but I'm also a huge fan of bus and bike lanes. Can the council member speak to how we'll preserve safe roadways while providing opportunities for restaurants who want to build outdoor dining sheds in the street?
1: Great question. The outdoor dining structures go in parking spots. They don't go in bike lanes and they don't go in bus lanes. And so sometimes staff from restaurants need to carefully cross the bike lane to get to the outdoor dining structure, but there is no direct impact on bike lanes or bus lanes. And I think it's important to give a bit of a sense of scale. At the peak of outdoor dining during COVID, we're talking about one in every nearly 400 parking spots in New York City, one in every 400 street parking spots being used for outdoor dining. This is a very, one quarter of 1% of all of the street parking in New York City was used for restaurants. It was such a major change in the streetscape of New York City and making our neighborhoods more vibrant. And it had a very small impact on the number of parking spots relative to what we provide across the five boroughs.
0: Council member, there are other bills in this package. Are there some other key changes that you want to call out that would, modify the current rules?
1: Absolutely. Councilmember Gail Brewer, my good friend from the Upper West Side, is passing legislation today that will allow for the seasonal enclosure of sidewalk cafes during the winter to make them more comfortable places to sit. I think it's a great bill. Councilmember Justin Sanchez is passing legislation to ensure that the sanitation and cleanliness requirements for roadway and sidewalk cafes are effectively enforced. He chairs our sanitation committee. And Councilmember Chanel Thomas Henry also has a great bill that would allow sidewalk and roadway cafe operators to pay their annual revocable consent fees in quarterly installments. So instead of having to pay their fees all up front, they can pay it on every few months to make it more manageable.
0: My understanding is the city has been working through what's a pretty significant backlog of applications from restaurants who want to offer outdoor dining, even under the current rules. Where does that backlog stand at this point, and what happens to that queue if this legislation passes?
1: So there is a healthy backlog. The Department of Transportation has, I think, struggled to manage this program. We're hoping that, as we with the mayor and speaker's strong support, that we pass year-round outdoor dining, that there's more resources for the Department of Transportation to effectively manage the program. Essentially, our expectation is that every restaurant that's in the queue now will be able to secure a year-round outdoor dining permit. Every restaurant that has a seasonal permit today will be able to transfer that to a year-round outdoor dining permit so that everybody who wants to take advantage of the new year-round model can. If they prefer to have a seasonal permit, they can also do a seasonal permit. It's up to the restaurant.
0: Council member, we're getting lots of callers and texts raising concerns about losing sidewalk space. Could you talk a little bit about how much sidewalk space restaurants need to leave?
1: It's a great question. And that's, I mentioned this a little bit a moment ago to Larry's question, but because the seasonal outdoor dining program really didn't work, many restaurants chose to instead go for year-round sidewalk cafe licenses. We're confident that the return of year-round outdoor dining and the legislation we're passing today will actually reduce the number of restaurants that are using sidewalk cafes, returning sidewalk space to our communities, and moving those outdoor dining setups into parking spots. We think that is a better setup. The outdoor dining setups that are in the roadway should take up no sidewalk space. And we think that's a great that's a positive thing.
0: My final question, a listener is asking, how can these outside structures be cleaned once a week by lifting the floors without, you know, taking out the whole structure?
1: So the rules that are in place today for the roadway dining is that all of the furniture that's used, the chairs, the tables, everything has to be readily removable. Even the floor has to be readily removable. So the requirement on the design is that restaurants are taking these things out regularly and cleaning. And it's working. It's making a real difference. I have the fourth most number of outdoor dining structures of any council district in New York City. And a few years ago, people were screaming at us all the time about the conditions of outdoor dining structures. We don't hear those complaints anymore. Things are working so much better with the cleaning requirements that we have in place, and they will remain in place as we shift back to a year-round program.
0: Councilmember Lincoln Ressler represents parts of northern and downtown Brooklyn. He's one of the people leading the charge to expand outdoor dining again. Councilmember, thanks so much for joining me. Appreciate it.
1: Bridget, I really appreciate it. Have a great day.
0: You too. Coming up after the news, why is it so hard to get postpartum mental health care? And what signs should we be looking out for? But first, the latest news with Michael Hill. Hey, Michael, what's happening?
4: Bridget, good morning. The search for life in the rubble of Colombia's powerful earthquake is growing more desperate as search teams push up against a key time threshold to locate survivors before it's too late. The devastation is testing Colombia's new president as his government scrambles to respond to the natural disaster and ensure aid makes it to the vulnerable communities most affected by Monday's quake and more than 100 aftershocks. At least 265 people and hundreds have been reported missing. Aid agencies consider the first 48 to 72 hours crucial for retrieving people alive, though that limit can be extended if those trapped have access to food and water. A teenager is dead after police discovered him with a gunshot wound to the head yesterday. The NYPD says police responded to a 911 call of a person shot in a Bronx apartment building around 5:30. Authorities arrived at the Kingsbridge Heights address to find the wounded 15-year-old along with a 13-year-old boy who had been grazed by a bullet in the torso. The older teen died. The other teen was transported to a hospital in stable condition. No arrest has been reported as of this morning. A new poll shows Governor Kathy Hochul with a double-digit lead over her Republican challenger, Bruce Blakeman, but the race seems to be tightening. WNYC's Jimmy Vilcon reports.
5: A Siena University poll of likely voters finds 49% of New Yorkers ready to support the Democratic governor for re-election and 39% behind her challenger, Nassau County Executive Bruce Blakeman. Hochul's lead has narrowed in Siena surveys as pollsters included more Republicans in their sample, reflecting likely voter turnout. But poll spokesman Steve Greenberg says Hochul is trailing other Democrats in the heavily Democratic state.
6: The fact that she's only up by 10 has to give Republicans some hope and has to give Democrats some pause.
5: A Hochul spokesperson says the contrast with Blakeman is clear. Blakeman's campaign says other polls show a closer race.
4: And Governor Hochul says New York State is kicking in more than $7 million to help provide immigration lawyers to 1,400 unaccompanied migrant children across the state. The money helps fill a gap created when the Trump administration allowed a federal contract for legal services to briefly lapse. The expired agreement served more than 24,000 immigrant children across the country. Last week, WNYC reported on migrant children appearing virtually and without lawyers in immigration court proceedings in Manhattan. 84 with sunshine right now, a slight chance of showers this afternoon. A partly sunny day on tap with a high of 86 and a light wind. And then tomorrow, mostly sunny, 86. Weekend's looking pretty good. Saturday, 84. Sunday, a chance of afternoon showers, sunshine in 82. Michael Hill, WNYC News.
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0: It's the Brian Lehrer Show on WNYC. Good morning again, everyone. I'm Bridget Bergen, sitting in for Brian today. A warning for our listeners, this next segment includes discussion of suicide, self-harm, homicide, and severe mental illness, so please take care while listening. If you or someone you know is in immediate danger, call 911 or the 988 Suicide and Crisis Lifeline. Pregnant and postpartum people can also call or text the National Maternal Mental Health Hotline at 1-833-TLC-MAMA. That's 1-833-852-6262 for free, and that offers confidential support 24 hours a day, 7 days a week. To begin, in Massachusetts, the case of former labor and delivery nurse Lindsay Clancy is bringing media attention to something called postpartum psychosis. For those who haven't heard about the case, she's on trial for the murder of her three children before trying to kill herself. So far, a lot of that trial has focused on the level of care Clancy received after her youngest child was born. We're not going to focus specifically on that case, but instead, we're going to focus on the conversation it sparked related to maternal mental health. Maternal mental health disorders impact 20% of U.S. women, according to the Policy Center for Maternal Mental Health. Despite this number, a 2022 study shows that less than 20% of women are screened for maternal mental health disorders. That's both during pregnancy and after the birth. Joining us today to tell us more is Nikki Sapiro-Vinkier. She is an OBGYN physician assistant, health educator, and founder of Take Back Trust, a platform helping people navigate reproductive care. She's also the author of We Deserve More, Why Reproductive Healthcare is Broken and What You Can Do About It. She recently wrote a piece for Your Local Epidemiologist called The System Should Be on Trial Too. It's about the ways in which the U.S. healthcare system, in her words, fails new parents in postpartum care. Nikki, welcome to WNYC.
9: Thank you for having me.
0: And listeners, we're going to be taking your calls about postpartum mental health. Do you have questions for our guest about postpartum psychosis or other related conditions? What resources do you wish you had to manage your mental health postpartum? You can call or text us at 212-433-WNYC. That's 212-433-9692. Again, calls or texts. So, Nikki, to begin, let's just define what we're talking about here. What is postpartum psychosis and how common is it actually?
9: Yeah, I'm so glad we're talking about it because I think that this trial is really catapulting this into the news. And I think there is so much that remains unsaid about mental health in general. And when we look at the postpartum period, we're really even lacking that much more awareness and support about what these specific things actually are. So let's start with what we actually call it, because a lot of times people just say postpartum, and what they refer to as postpartum depression, but they say postpartum. You know, I experienced postpartum. Everyone who's had a child experiences postpartum. That's the window of time that we consider to be 1 to 2 years post-delivery of that child. And postpartum depression specifically is the feelings of feeling sad, hopeless, empty most of the day. We can have excessive amounts of crying, feeling like we're losing interest in the things that we used to like, feeling like we're kind of pulling away from our family and friends, having a hard time bonding or feeling close to that baby, right? Then we also have postpartum anxiety or panic that people can experience, which is that constant excessive worry about the baby's health, feeling restless, irritable, trouble sleeping or trouble staying awake, right? That like racing thoughts or dizziness. The sudden panic attacks that people can have. Then we kind of, those are on the more common side of things. And before we even get to postpartum depression or anxiety is baby blues. So the baby blues is a little bit more fleeing. Those typically happen to actually the vast majority of mothers, like 90% of moms will experience baby blues. And so that can really be fleeing within the first few days. But the postpartum depression or anxiety are the ones that can linger on beyond that. Then beyond postpartum anxiety and depression, mothers can experience what we call postpartum OCD, which is disturbing or unwanted thoughts about harm to themselves or coming to the baby. It's really, really common for moms to have kind of these worrying thoughts, intrusive thoughts. And so I think that needs to be normalized because so many people experience intrusive thoughts and then think, oh my God, this is crazy. And I remember postpartum with my kids, I'd be, you know, cutting up an apple on the chopping block. And you'd have these thoughts of like, what if the knife flies out of my hand and hits my baby, right? These like things that are very unlikely to happen, have never happened before, but all of a sudden starts entering into our brain. That can be very normal. As long as you don't have intent to act on that, that's the difference, right?
10: Sure.
9: But postpartum OCD kind of takes those intrusive thoughts to the next step. You're doing repeated actions, like you're checking on the baby constantly. You can't do anything else because you're constantly consumed by the idea that your baby's not taking frequent enough breaths, right? That extreme need and extreme kind of compulsivity is that postpartum OCD. And then when we lean into postpartum psychosis, which is what we saw unfold with Lindsay Clancy, is almost a little bit more of like a schizophrenia type picture. You're seeing or hearing things that aren't there. So you're having hallucinations. You're believing things that aren't true. So you're having delusions. You may have severe confusion, extreme mood shifts, or strange behavior. And then often we hear and see thoughts of hurting yourself or your baby with a plan and intention to act on it. Postpartum psychosis is a mental health emergency. It is not uncommon. We see that it can happen in about 1 in 1,000 postpartum cases. So it's really more common than we allow people to believe. Mm. And it requires urgent and necessary support. Mom should not be left alone by themselves or with the baby. And so it requires much more buy-in and support from the partners, parents, friends, family members. And I think that's specifically what we did not see in the Lindsay Clancy trial, where she was left alone repeatedly by herself and with the children. And unfortunately, that's, you know, when we saw this play out.
10: Sure. Nikki, there was so much great information that you just shared with us there. And I will, you know, give another shout out to your post on your local epidemiologist, where you have a chart of these different conditions, you know, organized sort of in the order of their frequency, but you also talk about the symptoms and the thoughts and the urgency of care.

0: postpartum depression or postpartum anxiety. That would include prior experience with depression or anxiety. A history of bipolar disorder can make it substantially more likely to experience postpartum psychosis. And a history of trauma, sexual trauma, childhood abuse, medical trauma, any of those things can really increase the rates of postpartum depression, anxiety, OCD, and psychosis.
1: You also cite some stats about how many people actually learn about postpartum mental health during pregnancy and after the fact. According to a 2023 study in MetroHealth Plus, 70% of women said they had wished they learned more about postpartum mental health before giving birth. That number's even higher for women of color. Where do you see this gap coming from?
0: It comes from everywhere. It comes from the fact that we don't talk about this often enough in our society, that we're shamed to talk about mental health, that we as mothers have been told that we have to be able to carry all things at once and that there's no support for us. I firmly believe that a lot of this is structural and policy issues as well. We don't have paid parental leave. We don't have easy access and affordable access to childcare. There's a lot of different pieces that can play into postpartum mental health. But that's from the patient side as well. But from the clinician side, there is a very significant lack of training on mental health management, specifically in the postpartum period. And what we also see is that in general, there is only one visit that the mom gets at 6 weeks postpartum, and that's supposed to encapsulate all of the care that she gets. If you have a C-section, we typically have a 2 week postpartum visit as well. So you would have the 2 week, which is really kind of like an incision check, and then the 6 week postpartum visit. So I think that's a big piece of the puzzle is, you have so many visits leading up to delivery while you're pregnant and incubating this fetus. And then as soon as you have the baby and you get to the other side of it, it's really kind of like falling off a cliff in our healthcare system. And there really isn't any support that's built in.
1: Yeah, I mean, your Substack piece gets right at this, and you cite it as a systemic failure because, quote, postpartum care has no owner. Can you talk a little bit more of what you meant by that and how that impacts the kind of care people receive?
0: Yeah, I mean, I think that what I just mentioned of the only one visit at that 6 week visit is really kind of the exact problem named right there, is that women kind of fall in between, do I need to be seeing my OBGYN still for continued care? Or do I see a primary care? And it's not uncommon for women, specifically women in their reproductive health years, to have an OBGYN only and not have a primary care. So what we saw with Lindsay Clancy was kind of this like punting through the system of she saw her OBGYN, she saw her primary care, she saw a psychiatrist, a psychologist, she was inpatient, and there is no universal healthcare kind of charting system. So often, as clinicians, we don't see necessarily what other clinicians have talked to you about, have prescribed, have recommended. And so a lot of it is just kind of like this like reinventing the wheel every single time, and we lack that continuity of care and that wraparound embrace of moms in that postpartum period.
1: I want to bring in some of our listeners. Let's start with Tom in Flatbush. Tom, you're in WNYC.
2: Hi, thank you so much for having me. Thank you for this segment and thank you to your guests. I'm blanking on your name, but I really appreciate this topic. I just wanted to say a few things. One is, I'm fairly confident that that number, because of the stigma around it, has to be underreported. This seems to be something that happens a lot and that people don't speak about. It happened to my wife. We are the parents of twin girls. They're very healthy and happy, but our experience was just really, really terrible, both at NYU, which I highly recommend nobody goes to. They're a factory, and they were really abusive to us and my wife in particular. That being said, I would like to say that I would like to tout the Motherhood Center, which is a premier comprehensive mental health facility dedicated to perinatal and maternal care. They really helped us.
1: Tom, I want to jump in there and just we appreciate your call, but we want to frame that clearly as that was Tom's opinion about their experience and while we value their experience, we don't want to suggest that that's reflective of all experiences of families that have gone to these centers. But

0: the other issue he raised, the idea that some of these disorders are underreported, Nikki, is something that I think is certainly feeds right into the conversation of, you know, the lack of understanding and the lack of ownership of some of this care. You know, I have another listener who texted in, are non-birth parents with pre-existing mental illnesses also susceptible to postpartum? In this case, they're asking about OCD. The listener writes, my husband struggles with anxiety and he experienced severe concerns about our baby's breathing, much more so than I did. Can you weigh in on that?
1: Yeah, it can be driven by severe stress, and we can see it in both birthing and non-birthing parents. With birthing parents, we see that it's also tied to hormonal shifts, as you can imagine. But in non-birthing parents, it can be related to the stress, decreased sleep, and kind of the whole overhaul of your life. So yes, we do see some of these postpartum mental health issues in men as well. There is a little bit of an increasing call for it not to be called postpartum because they're not experiencing the same hormonal shift. But it is situational for sure. We can see it in fathers and other parents alike.
0: Let's go to Naomi in Martha's Vineyard. Naomi, I think you are, you're in Brooklyn normally, but you're in Martha's Vineyard now.
2: Yes.
0: Go ahead. What's your question?
2: I'm actually standing in a flower field. My question is about the training of physicians. I've been watching this trial. I have many family members who are physicians. My mom is a psychiatrist. And one of the things that has shocked me is the lack of adequate training for practitioners, not specifically these practitioners, but it's my understanding that there is no specific fellowship program for psychiatrists to study perinatal care or postpartum depression, and that it is all incumbent on them to attend continuing education courses on their own time rather than experience it as a fundamental core aspect of their training. And I just, in 2026, that is really shocking to me, and I'm wondering if your guest can speak to why that is the situation, if it's the situation, and what can be done about it. It is this trial seems like a shocking referendum on the medical system, on psychiatry. I think, you know, psychiatrists are wonderful and we shouldn't be scared of them. And I just don't understand why the training is so lacking at this juncture.
0: Naomi, thanks for that. Nikki?
1: Yeah, Naomi, I agree with you wholeheartedly. And actually, this is a big pillar of what I wrote about in my book called We Deserve More, Why Reproductive Healthcare is Broken and What We Can Do About It. This is not just a commentary on perinatal mental health, which is overwhelmingly lacking in the medical school curriculum and residency program. This is also the same thing that we're noticing and experiencing about menopause education. We see that menopausal education is really insufficient in medical schools and residency. And I think a lot of the issues that we see right now is, unfortunately, medical care is provided around reimbursement. And we see procedures get reimbursed at a lot higher rate than conversations. So anything that's really part of the relational parts of care, whether it be mental health management, menopausal management, birth control consultations, is really, unfortunately, not supported in terms of reimbursement and time spent with patients. So I think this is a big, interesting point as to kind of overhauling the entire system and thinking about how we approach insurance reimbursement as well. Because as long as it happens that reimbursement is tied to procedures versus, you know, that conversation reimbursement as well, we're going to see that these things continue to be deprioritized. But there is an overwhelming call for more education about a lot of these reproductive healthcare issues, not just perinatal mental health, within medical schools. Med Students for Choice does an amazing job in terms of some of these things, not specifically perinatal mental health. But I think this, again, speaks to this like constant punting around, is very few clinicians feel qualified enough to take on a case this nuanced. And so you saw OBGYN punt to psychiatry. Oftentimes psychiatrists feel, you know, it's an unfortunate thing, but in pregnancy, they will punt someone off as well because they don't want to manage medications while someone's pregnant due to risk. And so you need someone who's specifically perinatal psychiatry. And so then you just kind of keep punting down the road, and it's a really broken system that we have. You're completely correct, Naomi.
0: My understanding Nikki, is that in addition to looking at the ways the U.S. healthcare system is broken, there are other countries that deal with postpartum in a more effective way. Can you talk a little bit about what you'd like to see from other countries implemented here in the U.S.?
1: Yeah, for example, in Amsterdam, they have a postpartum nurse who will come to your home for the first 10 days postpartum and provide support, and it's covered by insurance and your national insurance nonetheless. In Asia countries, we see kind of this like postpartum retreat where there is one hotel, but it's wildly unaffordable in New York that does this. But it's like a hotel where you're waited on and brought nutritional foods and kind of supported in that early postpartum period. In many Latin American countries, we see a lot higher involvement of family members. In other countries, we see more support from community members, more of the like meal train ideas. I think specifically in America, it's a very isolating experience to have a baby, and we're not good enough at asking for help. And as community members and friends, we're not good enough at providing that support either. So I think there's a lot of lessons we can learn from other countries and cultures alike.
0: Nikki, if a listener suspects that they or someone they know might be suffering some postpartum condition, what are the options for treatment and what are the courses of action that people can take?
1: Yeah, so the first thing that I would really recommend, and I suggest this to anyone about their reproductive health care in general, not just mental health issues, but really taking a intentional and significant approach to tracking your symptoms. So really writing down what it is that you're feeling, how frequently you're feeling it. Is there any time that you feel it more often than other times? Is it throughout the entire day? Is it specifically just with the latch of your baby on your breast or the letdown of your milk, which can occur, right? Like there's lots of different things and really kind of noticing it. So by the time you go in to see your clinician, you're not just saying, you know, point blank, I'm feeling overwhelmed. You can more narrowly and specifically nail down exactly what you're feeling so that you can more urgently and impactfully express what's happening to you in your daily life. So I think that really the most important piece of advocating for yourself is triaging yourself best and foremost first. If you are unable to do that, which can be the case in many perinatal mental health issues, lean on your partner or a friend to be able to kind of triage this with you. And really bringing those, it doesn't have to be an excessive period of time. It can be a matter of hours or a couple of days. And bringing that with you, I would start with your OBGYN or primary care. You can kind of start in either of those places. If it is something urgent where you have thoughts of self-harm with a plan to act, or you have access to firearms, or you have thoughts of hurting others, that needs to be addressed urgently. And you can, you know, again, call 911 if you have immediate thoughts, otherwise calling the Suicide and Crisis Lifeline at 988. 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So for any listeners who are listening kind of at anywhere in the world, they have different groups that you can join and really get that support that you're looking for. And they do have a Postpartum Support International helpline specifically. That's 1-800-944-4773. So there are a lot of different options that we have available for you. You don't need to do this alone. One of my favorite things that Postpartum Support International does and says is that with help, you will be better. And I think that's one of the biggest issues is that oftentimes in the middle of these deep depths, we feel like it's always going to be like this, that it's not going to get better. How are we ever going to claw ourselves out of this? And I think that that really hits the nail on the head. With help, it will get better, right? Knowing that it there is another side to this and that with support, we can get you there.
0: I'm going to bring in Mike from Flatbush. Mike, you're on WNYC.
3: Wow, thanks so much for taking my call quickly. And shout out to Tom. I'm also a father of twin girls. So I want to bring up the case of Aaron Murdy of Coney Island, who was in this past May sentenced to 20 years to life for drowning her three children in the ocean. She had a three-month-old, and it was clearly, you know, a case of postpartum break. And I'm wondering, that sort of sentence, I don't know anything else about the case, but criminally charging and then sentencing a mother to 20 years to life seems to me, in the context of this conversation, and thank you so much for all of this information, it just doesn't compute to me. So I just, in the short amount of time, like to reflect on that. Thanks so much. Thanks again.
0: Mike, thanks for your call. And Nikki, I know that part of what Mike is getting at there is something that you wrote about, which is the racial disparity that exists in the diagnosis and identification of some of these postpartum conditions. The case he was talking about specifically was here in New York City. You know, obviously, this conversation that we're having, we are referencing a case taking place in Massachusetts, but the larger issue of systemic racism and what underpins how women are, you know, diagnosed and treated is something that I think he was trying to hone in on.
1: Yeah, and I think, you know, the issue is the really pinning and diagnosis of postpartum psychosis as compared to postpartum depression. And so that lies within, obviously, the legal system, which is out of my qualifications to weigh in on. But I do think that discussion and nuance of psychosis specifically is the part that hinges on the trial, if you will.
0: Let's get one more caller in. Maureen in Ramsey, New Jersey. Maureen, you're on WNYC.
4: This case, I hope, will be a reckoning for women's maternal health. I had my son 34 years ago. He was my fourth child, and I was a mess about a month after he was born. And I went to the doctor complaining of not sleeping, not eating, not being myself. And he turned to me and said, "Well, Maureen, that's what happens when you have four children." And I was beside myself. I really didn't know what to do. Through a circuitous route, I ended up at a psychiatrist about 3 months later. Within 5 minutes, he diagnosed me with severe postpartum depression. And thankfully, I was medicated and everything turned out fine. But this case is just breaking my heart. I don't understand how this woman can possibly be prosecuted. She was an advocate for herself. She did everything she could do. And it's just a sin.
0: Maureen, thank you for sharing your perspective and your experience. I want to bring in one more caller, Nikki, who has some questions that I think probably a lot of listeners would appreciate your response to. Let's go to Raul in East Elmhurst.
5: Hi, good morning. Thank you, ladies, for talking about this. As men, sometimes we don't know what to ask or embarrassed. All of those things. My niece just had her second child. What can we ask? What questions to ask? What questions not to ask? Thank you again. Have a lovely day.
1: Yeah, this is an amazing question. And I think it's really impactful to see so many men weighing in on calling right now. I think that in and of itself goes to show that in 2026, we do have more buy-in from men around reproductive health care. And so this is decades in the making of really bringing men to the table. And so I want to just name that and show that this is an issue that impacts both men and women. And reproductive health care impacts both men and women. We cannot focus on this solely as a women's issue. This needs to be a family issue. And in order to get this addressed appropriately, it has to be family across the board. So I just wanted to name that first and foremost. And then Raul, kind of coming back on that, what I would encourage you to do as somebody who's, you know, outside the immediate family, as an uncle, it sounds like, is really just observe first and foremost how your niece wants to experience postpartum. What I see happen often is family members will come in and offer to hold the baby, and then the mom has to run around and do all the 17 other things on their task list. Whereas another option that you can do is say, "Hey, I'm here. What works for you right now? Do you want to take a shower? Do you want me to fold laundry? Do you want me to meal prep? Do you want me to run an errand for you? Really kind of looking at the things that are on their list, the things that are more likely to overwhelm them, and help them to start tackling some of those things off of their list. For moms who may be listening, one thing that I see happen often and can be really helpful is as soon as you have something that's in your mind that could be, you know, done, is put it on a list, write it down on a piece of paper and put that list up on, you know, your kitchen island or tape it to your refrigerator. And when somebody comes over, you can direct them to that list to do something for you rather than sitting there and having them say, well, what do you want me to do? And nothing comes to mind immediately. So that's a really tangible way of kind of getting some of those tasks of the laundry, the food, you know, taking, if there's an older child, taking the older child out of the home is one of the best things you can do. Doing bedtime for that older child, giving them a bath, reading them a book, right? Like taking other things off of that parent's plate can be a really helpful thing to do.
0: Wow, Nikki, I think you just gave me some ideas for things that I will do just in my home now. I'm going to put up that list on the fridge of things, if anyone's offering, that they can do to help both of the parents in our home. I've been speaking with Nikki Sapiro-Vinkier. She's an OBGYN, physician's assistant, a health educator, and author of We Deserve More, Why Reproductive Healthcare is Broken and What You Can Do About It. Nikki, thank you so much for coming on the show and talking about this really difficult stuff.
1: Thank you for having me. This has been great.
0: Coming up next, what are your self-imposed ground rules for using AI? Call us in and tell us about it. 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You can call or text. 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

0: It's the Brian Lehrer Show on WNYC. I'm Bridget Bergen, filling in for Brian. Do you have a personal AI policy? If you use AI chatbots in your professional and or personal life, maybe you should. That's one of the big lessons you would take away from a recent mini controversy involving one of the most widely known and well-regarded science communicators online. Hank Green has more than 3 million YouTube subscribers. If that name sounds familiar, it might be because Hank Green and his brother John Green hosted a number of podcasts produced by WNYC Studios between 2018 and 2020. Hank's made videos about space, climate change, and his own experience with cancer. But recently, many of Green's fans were disappointed to discover that he had used AI for what he described as research purposes. My guest, Marina Blatnikova, who reports for Vox's Future Perfect section, has a story about this. It's called Everybody Needs a Personal AI Policy, Just Ask Hank Green. Marina, welcome to WNYC.
1: Hey, Bridget. Delighted to talk to you. Thank you.
0: Well, it's great to have you here. And listeners, how do you use AI? And more importantly, what is your personal AI policy? Do you have any self-imposed ground rules for your use of chatbots like ChatGPT, Claude, Gemini, or any of the other ones? Give us a call at 212-433-WNYC. That's 212-433-9692. You can help our guest, Marina Blatnikova, from Vox's Future Perfect section, report her story. Everybody needs a personal AI policy. Just ask Hank Green. So, Marina, I mentioned who Hank Green is, but why was his use of AI such a big controversy?
1: So Hank Green, you know, as you mentioned, he's huge. He's one of the OG YouTube stars. He's been on the platform for 20 years. And I think he's generally known as someone who's like voraciously creative and intellectual and is known as being a person of integrity, I would say. And so at the end of last month, some of his followers suspected that a line from one of his videos was AI written. And the line was simply, "I appreciate the pushback." I think I'm pretty good at recognizing AI generated writing to the degree that anyone can these days. And I don't think that line sounded necessarily AI generated. It didn't sound like a smoking gun to me. But nevertheless, this allegation, you know, carried on the winds of the internet. People started talking about it. Hank then responded to the allegation on Twitter and Reddit and said that the line was not AI written, but rather than leave it at that and say, "I did nothing wrong, this is totally ridiculous," he did something else, which was to, you know, he made a pretty protracted statement acknowledging that he does use AI as a research aid, that he thinks he's been relying on it too heavily for that purpose. And he wrote that although the line in question was not AI written, he thinks that his over-reliance on AI for research gave the whole video a, quote, AI feel. And he apologized for that. And he said that, he wrote that AI gives him access to tons of papers really quickly, but that actually has been to the detriment of his work because it has not given him the freedom to find all of his own ways into and around a topic. And he said that his relationship with AI had become, quote, not healthy for me or good for the world. And immediately after he made that statement, there was this vocal reaction on social media. There was a camp of people who were totally outraged that he would use AI at all for research, for any purposes. And then there was a backlash to that backlash. There were people saying, "I can't believe Hank Green is flagellating himself and, you know, prostrating to this anti-AI mob when he did nothing wrong. He merely used AI for research. That's a totally legitimate use of the technology. It's like apologizing for using the printing press."
0: Well, let's listen to a short clip of Hank Green talking about this. Here is YouTuber and author Hank Green in a recent video acknowledging what he believes went wrong.
2: "I'd become too reliant on them for advice, for editing, and for sourcing. So I'm creating an AI policy for myself."
0: So just briefly, talk a little bit about what his AI policy covers.
1: So he made that, he released that video addressing the situation almost a week ago today, and shared a new AI policy for himself that I think is a pretty good one. So he's not going to, he said no portion of any script for a video will be written, edited, or outlined by AI, that a thesis for a video will always originate with a human. No music or image in a video will be AI generated, and that AI outputs aren't trusted as an accurate source, that you have to, check what sources the AI is using and go to the original source to verify them. And I think these are good ideas for anyone trying to set their own guardrails. And I think that, both of the camps that were reacting to Hank's statement, the people who hate him for using AI and the people who are angry that he would apologize for AI use, I think both of them are kind of wrong and misguided, and were misunderstanding this complex and nuanced issue, which is that AI is a really useful tool. Using it to aid, but using it for your work, even if it doesn't rise to the level of full on, like having you're doing your writing for you, it can
2: Sure.
1: still militate against having, against thinking for yourself. It can start to take over your creative process and just kind of feel like it's cooking your brain. And I really recognized myself in Hank's statement and some of the, and I was glad that he put this out there and is thinking through it in public, some of the things that I've been feeling just using AI as a research aid in my work too really resonated with me.
0: So we've had a couple of listeners text in their AI policies are just generally not to use it at all. One listener wrote, "I am Gen X. I've seen enough movies growing up to know that AI can't be trusted so much. So my much personal rule is not to use AI." Another listener who shared their actual AI policy is, "I won't communicate with AI like it's a person. My son will ask me to ask AI's opinion about things, for example, what are the coolest gems? But I always say AI is not a person. It can't have an opinion. It's for research and for the organizing and reporting on humans, so I won't have a conversation that mimics human conversation." Any response to sort of that idea of the boundaries there of AI? Go ahead.
1: Yeah, I think I think that deciding for yourself that you're not going to use AI at all, I think that's a totally legitimate I think that's a totally legitimate policy. I think that like I think the first thing to understand about this technology is it's generative AI is meant to replace everything the human mind can do. AI companies have been quite explicit about that. They want to create an intelligence that can match or surpass us. And I think that raises so many ethical and philosophical questions that we don't have time to go into. But I think that, drawing the line and saying that I don't agree with that project, I don't want to engage with it, is totally legitimate. And but I also think that, my approach is not total abstinence. I don't think, I don't think everyone needs to do that. I agree with, I think that there are always going to be, as long as we're using generative AI, I think there probably are going to be trade-offs between using it and the cost to our
0: Sure.
1: own thinking. And in the same way that like calculators probably have made us worse at doing arithmetic in our heads,
0: Sure.
1: and we have to be, we can be thoughtful about what trade-offs we're willing to accept.
0: So, in about just 10 seconds or so, how would you suggest someone start creating their own personal AI policy?
1: I think that it's, I think it's the easiest place to start is to notice what you're instinctively asking AI to do.
0: Sure.
1: What is it replacing for you? Is it truly just like drudgery and pointless friction? Is it doing like interpretive work and judgment synthesis and creativity?
0: Or
1: Can't
0: Or some of those repetitive tasks. We have some people who've talked about using it just for scheduling. That's their boundary. But there's so much more here to unpack. We're going to have to leave it there for now. Marina Bolotnikova is a senior reporter at Vox's Future Perfect section. You can read her story, Everybody Needs a Personal AI Policy. Just ask Hank Green. Marina, thanks so much for your time today.
1: Great. Thank you.
0: That's all for The Brian Lehrer Show. I'm Bridget Bergen. Stay tuned for all of it coming up.
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5: Baseball fans know former Mets player Jose Iglesias for his pivotal role in the team's 2024 season, and music lovers know him for his viral hit single, OMG, which became the anthem for the team's playoff run that year. Now he's making his Broadway debut. Coming up next on All of It, he is here to talk about joining the cast of Buena Vista Social Club, and maybe we can get him to offer some tips for how the Mets might turn this season around. Medium Bill is the stage name of musician Nick Carpenter, and this week he's been opening for Mumford & Sons at Madison Square Garden. He has one more show there tonight, but first he's here in the WNYC studios to perform live. Plus, the Lower East Side indie movie theater Metrograph is launching a new film series this month. Its programming team joins us to talk about what's in store. I'm David First, in for Allison Stewart. All of It is coming up next, right after the news.
6: Live from NPR News in Washington, I'm Louise Schiavone. The Labor Department is reporting wholesale inflation fell last month as price spikes associated with the war with Iran began to recede. The latest producer price index results suggest consumer inflation could begin to decrease in the coming months. NPR's Scott Horsley looks at the details of a seesaw energy situation.
7: Gasoline prices came down a little bit in July, as they did in June, but they are still way up compared to where they were before the war with Iran began. AAA puts the average price of regular gas today at $4.07 a gallon. It's actually been going up again in recent days. And prices could climb further in August unless there's some real progress to get oil moving more normally through the Strait of Hormuz.
6: NPR's Scott Horsley. In Iraq, a major Iran-backed militia has handed its weapons over to the government. NPR's Jane Arraf reports the move is part of an effort to disarm powerful paramilitary groups before U.S. forces withdraw in September.
8: The group, Asab Ahl al-Haq, was once one of the most powerful militias fighting U.S. forces in Iraq. It says it has not attacked U.S. targets since the Iran war began. Iraq's security spokesman, Lieutenant General Saad Man, says the group handed over drones, missiles, and other weapons to government security forces. He tells NPR it's an important step.
9: I think the situation will be better. Nobody will have this opposition against the government, against the will of our society, our community.
8: Several other groups that have been attacking U.S. targets are still refusing to disarm. Jane Arraf, NPR News, Baghdad.
6: The Department of Homeland Security is planning to equip officers from U.S. Immigration and Customs Enforcement with gloves that can deliver electric shocks to people being arrested. NPR's Meg Anderson reports manufacturer Compliant Technology says the gloves are designed for de-escalation.
10: Kenneth Corey, a former New York City police officer, says use of force is like a ladder. Each rung gets more intense. If someone charges at you with a knife, more force might be warranted. He says it's how an agency uses a new tool that matters most.
11: You have to have strong policies that govern its use, and then you have to make sure that your people are being held accountable.
10: But ICE has faced intense scrutiny over its use of force, including multiple fatal shootings. Some immigrant advocates worry those guardrails won't happen at the agency. In a statement, DHS told NPR that ICE is always assessing officer needs to ensure they have the tools to safely make arrests. Meg Anderson, NPR News.
6: Record-breaking heavy rain has caused floods and paralyzed traffic in Chiba Prefecture in eastern Japan. One person has died. Hundreds of thousands have been told to move to higher ground. Wall Street, the Dow is off 84 points. This is NPR.
12: On WNYC, New York City lawmakers are considering letting more residents get involved in the so-called trash revolution. WNYC's Lehman Quigley has more.
13: The city's war on rats is continuing with the rollout of large on-street trash containers that will eventually replace around 30,000 parking spots. But the sanitation department is only putting them in front of large buildings. Those with fewer than 10 units have to use wheelie bins. Now, council member Sean Abreu wants to let those smaller buildings come together and get their own shared street-side bins. Those bins have been reported to reduce rat sightings in the neighborhoods where they've been installed so far, and the city plans to finish the rollout of the bins across the five boroughs by the end of 2031.
12: The New York City Council wants you to scoop your dog's poop. The council is gearing up for a vote today on the Safe and Clean Outdoor Ownership Practices, or SCOOP Act. It follows an increase in 311 complaints about dog waste during last winter's snow. The SCOOP Act includes bills to increase the availability of dog waste bags near public litter baskets, add new signs about the importance of cleaning up dog waste, and would start a volunteer corps through the Parks Department dedicated to picking it up. The meeting is scheduled to start this afternoon at 1:30. Mayor Mamdani is heading out of town. The mayor's office says he will go on a week-long vacation upstate with his family. The mayor will leave this Sunday. A deputy mayor will be in charge while the mayor is away. 84 and partly sunny now. A slight chance of showers this afternoon. Partly sunny in 86 with a light wind. And then tomorrow, mostly sunny 86. Saturday, sunny 84. And then a chance of showers on Sunday, 82.
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15: This is All of It. I'm David First, in for Allison Stewart. Coming up on today's show, live music in studio from the artist known as Medium Build. And we're going to learn about the new film series coming up at the Metrograph on the Lower East Side. But first,

0: OMG, former Mets player Jose Iglesias is making his Broadway debut, and there's dancing already happening in the studio here. Mets fans likely remember Jose for his pivotal role on the 2024 team, who made it all the way to the National League Championship Series. Jose is also known as the Latin pop star Candelita, and his single OMG became a rallying cry for his teammates and for Mets fans. And if you went to Citi Field that summer, you were likely to see OMG signs everywhere you looked. And now Jose is bringing those vocal chops to the Broadway stage. Coming up on August 27th, he will make his debut in the Tony-winning musical The Buena Vista Social Club as the narrator. The musical tells the story of that groundbreaking Cuban ensemble, a story close to Jose's heart. He's a Cuban immigrant himself. And you can catch Jose Iglesias on Broadway for 6 weeks only. It's starting on August 27th, and he joins us now in the studio. Welcome.
1: Thank you. Thank you very much. Good afternoon, New York.
0: We are happy to have you back in New York City. Is it good to be back?
1: Oh, OMG. it's home. It's home. It's the energy, walking in Times Square and people like, hey, Jose, we miss you in New York. Hey, we miss you with the Mets. What a 2024 season we had. We will live with us together and forever. And then I'm like, mission accomplished pretty much because, see those comments and smiles in people's faces. And that was the idea,
0: If you had to sort it out, what came first for you? Was it your love of baseball or your love of music?
1: Well, baseball. Always been baseball. Since 7 years old, that's literally what I've done my whole life. At some point, I have a passion for music, always been. But baseball requires so much time and so much discipline into it that it was very hard for me to play at the high level and then also protect a music career. Then too, at the end, and I'm like, I'm going to sacrifice a little bit of my time and then I'm going to go for it because I have a special song in my hands and then I want to share it was real. And that was OMG. And that's what I became. OMG kind of opened the door from the music for myself. And I'm not stopping. I'm making music. I'm releasing. I have a lot of projects coming up. So basically OMG is the door. That was the door for me to continue to connect with people through music.
0: It was amazing to see how it was working both ways as well. It was helping to fuel the baseball, right? It was like working hand in hand.
1: Yeah, no, it was immaculate. It was a special moment. It will never get old. it's in my head. Seeing those guys all the fans are singing and dancing and we winning and competing as a one group family. It was special.
0: Mm. Well, looking ahead to your Broadway debut, what was your relationship with that musical sensation, the Buena Vista Social Club, before this project? This was recorded in the late 1990s, featured a host of great Cuban musicians, and it became this surprise worldwide hit. Did you listen to that music growing up?
1: Sometimes my dad was a big fan. All Cubans, Buena Vista Social Club is an iconic band that we listen to. So for me, it's a privilege to represent Cuban music and especially Buena Vista Social Club. And it's just amazing to be here, amazing to get the opportunity to be on Broadway, experience something for the first time. But nothing but great energy so far. And I'm looking forward for the opportunity and all those shows coming up.
0: We are speaking with former Met and pop star, musician Jose Iglesias. And just to talk about your story a little, you defected from Cuba when you were just a teenager, right?
1: Correct. I was 17.
0: 17.
1: 17.
0: This is when you were in Canada.
1: I was in Canada.
0: A baseball tournament?
1: Exactly. I was in a baseball tournament, and then I was 17 years old. And then I told my dad that I'm gonna take a risk. I'm gonna go for it. My dream is to play in the big leagues. My only shot was just leaving Cuba, leave everything behind, all my family, friends, mom, everybody left behind it. I didn't know nobody in U.S. at the time. And I crossed the border through Shelby, Montana, way up there.
2: Huh.
1: And it's a long story, but it was worth it.
2: What went into that decision to leave everything you knew behind? That's a momentous.
1: Yeah, I mean, it's the necessity. I mean, in Cuba, you know, my dad worked very, very hard, and he was making $10 a month. And it was not enough to fit four of us. And, you know, I have to do something. And you know, God gave me a talent and the vision, you know, because a lot of people with talent never make the decision to come over to this great country and fight for your dreams like I did.
2: We have a text from a listener right now who has a question for you. What was more nerve-wracking, stepping up to bat for the Mets for the very first time or the first time that you ever performed in front of a large crowd? And they finish with, let's go Mets.
1: Okay, the question is perform on the large crowd on what? Singing? Yeah. Or singing? Because I have not done a show on Broadway, which is very interesting.
2: That'll be another step.
1: That would be another step. But I would say, you know, like, I remember my first game. It was a ground ball to Lindor. He flipped it to me, and I threw it to the third stand. Like, I threw it, like, far. It was a bad, bad throw. And then he came to me, and then he said, you're right? I'm like, no, I'm not. I'm so nervous because New York is such a special place, and it's such a special energy. And, you know, right after that, I kind of, like, readjust and kind of, like, swallow where I was, and then, you know, look at the uniform and read New York Mets, and that gave me positive, and that gave me confidence, and then, right, the rest is history.
2: It was a uniform that, as you're looking at it, you earned this position.
1: It was a combination. Definitely represent New York Mets was a privilege. You know, looking to my right, see Francisco Lindor, looking to my left, see Pete Alonso, is definitely a support. You know, J.D. Martinez, you know, Sean Min. I mean, the whole Quintana, Severino, the whole team, you have a special vibe. We build it together. And that kind of, like, gave me going and turned the page. Because remember, the previous year, I didn't play in the big leagues. Like, you know, I signed with the Marlins, and they went a different route. And so I went to Syracuse, AAA. I performed, and the opportunity arise, and I came back to New York, and I was nervous because it was a year that I had not touched a big league field, so it was very emotional. Like, actually, when I got that call, I was more I cried, and it was, I remember when I got my first call up to the big leagues back in 2011 for the Boston Red Sox. I was like, oh, cool, I got to the big leagues. But that one in 24 was special. And then I think something just blessed me and blessed that team and blessed the city, because it was way beyond baseball. It was way beyond baseball that year. And I'm pretty sure that year, 2024, will live forever.
2: And naturally, we're happy to hear that it's more exciting to get the call to play for the Mets than the Red Sox. So we appreciate that. just talking about getting that call, what did you think when you got that offer to join the cast of Buena Vista Social Club?
1: You know, in the first place, I thought they got the wrong number. And then
2: you thought they got the wrong number.
1: Hey, I said, are you sure you're calling Jose Iglesias? He's like, yeah, we know who we're talking to. And I'm like, all right. And it was a yes right away in terms of, like, for me, going back to New York, get the opportunity to perform and represent Buena Vista Social Club on Broadway. All production are doing an excellent job with that musical. It's magnificent. You know, everything I hear is positive and good vibes. I just get to meet everybody yesterday, and it was home. And you know what? I'm extremely excited for this great opportunity, for sure.
2: It's a stunning production, and it's an incredible band.
1: Oh, my God. The songs, I mean, all the musicians are the best.
2: Now, you're going to be joining the production, Buena Vista Social Club. Your first show is starting August 27th. What was your experience like, if there was any, in with theater and Broadway before you got that call?
1: You know what? Zero. I never, like, it was not in my dream. It was not in my booker list. I'm telling you this from my heart and humbly, like, it's amazing. Like, I can't describe, you know, how I feel or where I'm at. Like, I'm in shock. Like, you know, yeah, definitely I'm preparing.
2: Yeah.
1: I'm putting the time and the love to represent this great musical and to represent this great Buena Vista. But in the other hand, I'm going to enjoy every single minute of it. This is an opportunity that doesn't arise every day. You know, respect for those actors who's been working so hard to get to this point. So I'm putting the time with, I'm very passionate about it too.
2: So you're still, at this point, you're still figuring out what you need to learn, perhaps.
1: Well, it's just like baseball. I think you never stop figuring it out. Is you and the crowd and the history and the vibe, is live, is real. So it's me telling a story and then having a good time.
2: As the narrator in this production, you're telling the story. And you mentioned it's just like baseball. You're always learning. It's also a lot of hard work, just like baseball, right? Baseball, you're playing just about every day for an incredibly long season. Broadway is 8 shows a week. Both of these involve a lot of work, a lot of, you know, how do you keep up the stamina if we're thinking about baseball over the course of a whole season?
1: I mean, just the discipline to show up on time, be prepared, and just, but once you're on stage, it's just like be on the field. Like, it's like, it's, you know, you get to the field, you get to the theater, you prepare, you dressed, you get ready. But once that show start, when that game start, when the first pitch is thrown, when the first note is playing, it's over. It's it's just it's magical.
2: Now, I wanted to ask you about your role as the narrator. How would you describe the narrator's role in the story?
1: Just like you say?
2: Yeah.
1: It's just like...
2: You're guiding the audience.
1: I'm guiding the audience to show him who was Buena Vista, who are they, who they were, and where we at. And it's just a immaculate story that I'm just glad to share with the people.
2: Well, we were talking about the fact you played for the Mets for one season, but you really left your mark. The OMG became such a rallying cry for the team. And it was such a special season. We're talking about 2024. Now, your former team, the Mets, are having a tough season this year. They do not have a great record. There have been some good wins lately. But if you were still in the clubhouse, what would you say to the team? Perhaps some advice?
1: I mean, there's a lot going on in terms of it's such a long season. And you deal with personal situations and the game has become hard, you know. It's become pitching dominate, you know. But they're very talented. They're very talented in terms of numbers. They're very talented in terms of names. Whether what's missing or not, I'm not there. You know, it's I don't have that information per se. But for me, it's energy. For me, it's energy. For me, it's loyalty. For me, it's passion. For me, that goes like side to side with numbers and names and everything. So you got to have passion and feel and loyalty for what you do. A lot of new faces. I'm not saying it's the wrong faces. It's just a lot of new faces. Mm-hmm. They deal with new fan base. They deal with new media, new clubhouses, new staff, new managers. So it's, you know, it's hard. I play for different teams.
2: Oh, yeah.
1: And then I'm telling you.
2: How many different teams?
1: Oh, I came out. I played for the Red Sox 11, 12, 13. Then I went to the Tigers all the way through 18, and then Cincinnati Reds, Baltimore Orioles, the Angels, with Shohei, Mike Trout, all the Pujols, and then Colorado Rockies, and Miami, then the New York Mets, and then San Diego Padres.
2: Padres last year.
1: Yeah. So I know exactly how it feels to be on a new organization. And sometimes it could be overwhelming if you don't have the right guy next to you.
2: Huh. It's a delicate balance.
1: It is. It is. It's a hard transition.
2: I say that like I know, but I want to hear what you have to say.
1: No, I think personally, like every human being has a different personalities. You have to understand that, different way to approach media, approach teammate and information. So
2: after being on all those different teams, how did it compare to playing with the Mets, playing in New York?
1: That's exactly where I'm coming from, because like playing in New York is a different animal. Playing in New York is not for everybody. I can tell you that. It's how you deal with struggles is how makes you a New York Mets player. Like, you know, because like we have a great fan base. They're very hard. They're very like they hard on you, and they have high expectations, and that's totally fine. So you as an individual and me as a player, we definitely won, and I'm pretty sure all those guys in that clubhouse, they want to do the best.
2: Mm-hmm.
1: But how do you handle, struggles is what makes it different. How do you handle media? How do you handle clubhouse energy? That's what makes it different.
2: Certainly a lot of media here in the New York area.
1: Mm-hmm.
2: We're getting a text right now. Someone says, OMG, Jose Iglesias is debuting on my birthday.
1: Happy birthday!
2: Happy birthday again. You'll be debuting as the narrator in Buena Vista Social Club on August 27th, and that's for 6 weeks.
1: Correct.
2: So yes, if you want to celebrate your birthday with Jose Iglesias, get your tickets now. Are any of your former teammates planning on coming to you out?
1: Yeah, absolutely. I received texts. It's just sometimes when we look at schedules, like they're tight. Like they're like we were looking at, you know, by the time I'm on stage, they are on City Field or vice versa. So basically, but I'm pretty sure I think on September 3rd and 10th, they have a day off, so they will soon for sure. We have some visiting teams that are already texting me to show up on the theater. So that's pretty cool.
2: Nice.
1: That's pretty cool. It's very excited to lead by example.
2: I hope you guys can get together backstage and recreate some of those OMG dugout photos.
1: Oh, you know, you never know.
2: The OMG sign. That would be
1: cool.
2: Do you think you might want to do any theater in the future?
1: I don't know. I haven't actually done my first show yet. But
2: right.
1: But I have no doubt that it will be amazing, and it will be addictive. Because like the energy that I'm already experiencing right backstage is unique. I cannot imagine when I'm on stage.
2: Mm. And I would imagine that, you know, you're ready with all the attention, all the eyes on you in Citi Field. You're ready for that moment.
1: It's just I was like when I went to the theater the other day, it's just different because in Citi Field, you know, the fans are far.
2: Mm.
1: Right here in the theater, like they're literally on top of you. Like, oh wow, they're right here. Hi. And then you know what? It will be different. Like I don't know what to experience. But one thing.

0: The Lower East Side Indie Movie Theater, Metrograph, is launching a new slate of film series this month. And coming up, the theater's head programmers join us for a preview. That's coming up next after a break. This is All of It on WNYC.
1: I'm Janae Pierre, the host of NYC Now. 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
0: This is All of It on WNYC. I'm David First, in for Allison Stewart. Late August still promises to bring some hot weather, so may I recommend a trip to the movies? Metrograph, the theater located in Manhattan on the Lower East Side, has a number of ongoing and upcoming film series, including Gary Oldman, The Protean Man, highlighting the actor's career, and This Night Has Opened My Eyes, which is, quote, a series dedicated to nocturnal voyages. With us now are Metrograph Director of Programming Inga DeLeo and Edu Choi, Metrograph's film programmer. Inga and Edo, welcome. I hope I'm doing justice to your names. Was I close?
5: Yes.
0: Okay.
6: Yeah, it was perfect. Thank you.
0: Thank you so much for joining us. And let's start, Inga, with this series, Gary Oldman, The Protean Man. It opens today. Protean means versatile, adaptable. How is Gary Oldman protean?
6: Well, so actually it started because we work with bi-monthly calendars. And the series itself started in the beginning of July. But he has... You know, he's so versatile. He made so many films. So we decided to make this a big summer series. Because he, like Metrograph, we have a big variety of films. So art house, genre, biopics, and he has everything.
0: All of that is represented in this, right?
6: Yeah, and he does everything, and he does everything so well. And even within one role that he plays, he can change. Like, he would be very funny, but also very scary. So, yeah, we thought it was a very, I think a good series for the summer because his films attract so many people. But also to see it all together gives, like, a really good kind of overview of his work.
0: A sense of that scope. Yeah. Edo, how would you describe the variety of roles that Gary Oldman has played?
5: A prodigious variety of roles. I mean, I think it speaks to his career's, the extent of his career's accomplishment, that there are many films we had to leave out of the series, and I personally am kind of missing from our survey. But then there's also a lot of deep cuts here. I mean, one of my favorite roles with Oldman is his appearance in Hannibal, where he's virtually unrecognizable. This is the sequel that Ridley Scott made to Silence of the Lambs. And the film is what it is. I mean, it has some compromises. It's a franchise sequel, but Oldman is extraordinary in it. And he's under all these layers of makeup, and yet man.

0: manages to kind of conjure a very, very demonic energy and presence. And I think he's a, yeah, it's a great performance.
1: I'm going to talk about another big budget film that required a lot of makeup. That is Bram Stoker's Dracula from 1992, directed by Francis Ford Coppola. And I want to hear a clip. This is Gary Oldman with a heavy Transylvania accent. He has just bumped into a woman played by Winona Ryder on the street.
2: A woman so lovely and intelligent should not be walking the streets of London without her gentleman.
3: Do I know you, sir? Are you acquainted with my husband? Shall I call the police?
2: Husband, I shall bother you no more.
3: Sir, it is I who have been rude. If you're looking...
2: Please. Permit me to introduce myself. I am Prince Vlad of Sangai.
3: Prince Norris.
2: I am your servant.
1: Inga, what stands out for you about this performance?
4: About his performance? Well, I think he is, you know, I feel that he is, he's kind of frightening, but also very kind of charming. And I think that's really something that's only, I think he could probably do in, yeah.
1: Dracula has to be a little charming.
4: I know,
1: right?
4: Yeah, but
1: I want to mention another Gary Oldman film that may not be an obvious one in this list. It's called Nil by Mouth from 1997. This is also his debut as a writer and director. He does not star in this one, right? Why did you want to include this one in the series?
4: Because it's the only film that he directed, and it's based on his own personal story. His sister is also playing the mother. So it's about his own youth growing up in London. And it's a really, I feel, yeah, very humane portrait of this family. I think I feel kind of surprised he never made another film again.
1: This is his only, time to?
4: Yeah.
1: And this is portraying his experience to some degree as growing up in a working class family in London. Do we learn anything about Gary Oldman from this film?
4: Well, I think it was hard to, the hard upbringing, But, I mean, it's also very loving and,
1: Do you have a favorite film in the series? Either one of you?
4: Yeah.
0: Favorite film in the series? I love Dracula. I do. I mean, Coppola is a very meaningful filmmaker to me, and I think that that's one of his most flamboyant expressions of his abilities as a filmmaker.
1: Well, Gary Oldman, The Protean Man, begins today at Metrograph. Am I getting that right? This is the opening day of the series?
4: No, it opens in July, but we kind of add more new films every weekend.
1: Oh, I see. So this there's so much Gary Oldman
4: yes.
1: that it seems like it's opening today.
4: Yes.
1: Okay. Well, another series happening at Metrograph is This Night Has Opened My Eyes. I think the name tells us about what this series is covering, but tell us, what is the unifying theme behind these films?
0: Well, I should throw it to Inga because she programmed this series. So
4: that's okay.
0: I mean, the unifying theme is simply nocturnal journeys and the transformation that the characters undergo over the course of a single night. And one of my favorite films in the series is Michael Mann's Collateral, which I think is at this point recognized as a classic of that subgenre. The rich kind of diversity of films that take place over just this single night, that framework for narrative, is fantastic.
1: Collateral's a great one to bring up. That's one of those movies I'd ever paid attention to, stumbled across one time and thought, wow, this is a pretty fascinating movie. And so is there a particular favorite that you have, Inga?
4: We have I'm thinking, because this one is also a series that started in July, so we have kind of very spread out series. So what's still coming up is La Notte by Antonioni.
1: Michelangelo Antonioni. Yes. And tell us about this film. This is a film from 1962.
4: Yeah, it's about the kind of the existentialism of, you know, kind of a man and a woman that are, their marriage is kind of breaking, falling apart. And they're kind of wandering the streets of Milan, trying to look for meaning. And I think it's done so beautifully. Hmm. And I think it's a really good kind of August summer film where the nights are kind of long. It was kind of the idea of this series, that the nights are longer, lots of things can happen, but also nothing can happen. So it's kind of, all opportunities or...
1: And let's play one more clip, another film in the series. This is Richard Linklater's Before Sunrise, starring Ethan Hawke and Julie Delpy, about two strangers. They meet on a train, and they end up wandering around Vienna together. Let's hear a clip.
5: I want to keep talking to you. You know, I have no idea what your situation is, but I feel like we have some kind of connection, right?
6: Yeah, me too.
5: Yeah, right. Well, great. So listen, here's the deal. This is what we should do. You should get off the train with me here in Vienna and come check out the town.
6: What?
5: Come on. It'll be fun. Come
6: on. What would we do?
5: I don't know. All I know is I have to catch an Austrian Airlines flight tomorrow morning at 9:30, and I don't really have enough money for a hotel, so I was just going to walk around, and it'd be a lot more fun if you came with me. And if I turn out to be some kind of psycho, you know, you just get on the next train. All right. Think of it like this. Jump ahead. 10, 20 years. Okay? And you're married. And only your marriage doesn't have that same energy that it used to have. You know, you start to blame your husband. You start to think about all those guys you've met in your life and what might have happened if you picked up with one of them. Right? Well, I'm one of those guys. That's me. You know, so think of this as time travel from then to now to find out what you're missing out on. See, what this really could be is a gigantic favor to both you and your future husband to find out that you're not missing out on anything. I'm just as big a loser as he is, totally unmotivated, totally boring, and you made the right choice and you're really happy.
1: I love this clip because it really sets the parameters, right, for this film and for the whole series of, you know, here's, we have one night.
4: Mm-hmm. Oh, do it.
1: Yeah, go ahead.
4: Oh, I don't know.
0: Well, I mean, what I think about when I remember this scene or when I'm hearing it again is I actually performed the series with an acting partner in a drama class in high school. So I remember quite a few of the lines, actually, remarkably.
1: We're not going to make you do it here.
0: Yeah, but I think the irony about playing this clip as a representation of the series is that this is the scene that takes place during the day, and most of the rest of the movie is in the evening. I mean, this is a great film. I don't know, Linklater's one of my favorites,
1: and I love how it sets up the potential for this transformative experience during that time period. For more information, you can check out metrograph.com for everything you need to know about these series. Metrograph's director of programming, Inga DeLeo, and Edo Choi, Metrograph's film programmer. Thank you so much for this heads up about the series.
0: Thanks so much for having us.
1: The artist Medium Build is opening for Mumford & Sons tonight at Madison Square Garden. But first, he joins us in studio to perform live and preview his forthcoming album, King of Having Fun. That's next after a quick break. This is All of It.
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0: This is All of It on WNYC. I'm David First. And this week, the artist Medium Build has been opening for Mumford & Sons at Madison Square Garden. Medium Build is the stage name of Nick Carpenter, and he has one more show at the Garden tonight. But before that, he joins us in the studio to perform live and to preview his forthcoming album, King of Having Fun. King of Having Fun, it's due out on September 4th. And Nick, welcome to WNYC.
1: Thank you so much. I'm honored to be here.
0: And I know this is not exactly the same environment of Madison Square Garden, but can we start with one song live here in the studio?
1: Sure. I prefer a small room. This song is called In My Gut. It came out yesterday, so we'll give it a little rip.
0: Okay.

0: And that one's called In My Gut.
1: Yeah.
0: Always felt it in my gut. What is the singer talking about there? That is he realizing something?
1: I'm pretty literal in my tunes. This is maybe the least literal tune I've put out in a long time. And it was based on a conversation I was having with a friend about sort of the way we were raised and sort of the silence that parents sometimes tend to take, I think, in conflict. And I don't really know what the narrator's feeling. I just think I just had this feeling of maybe the kid knows more than the parent at times, right? Hmm. Like there's you grow up, like my parents went through a lot of, you know, trauma and drama right before I was born. So I was kind of raised in a place where there's a lot of grief. And I think that kids know more than they do. You know, you know stuff in your, you know, it's like the body keeps the score kind of thing. Like you feel stuff in your body that you maybe not don't even know. So I think there's a little bit of that, just like a kid knowing something in his gut, but he doesn't have the words for it. Maybe
0: can't
1: no
0: maybe articulate it. But
1: right.
0: Yeah.
1: Yeah.
0: Our guest is Medium Build, the stage name for singer-songwriter Nick Carpenter. And I want to talk about the way that you recorded your upcoming album, King of Having Fun. Following an intensive period of touring, you decided to record this new project a little differently than ones you've done in the past, right?
1: Yeah.
0: What's the big difference? This time you're performing live in a studio along with collaborators.
1: Right. So, I mean, it's always financially driven, right? I mean, art is made as cheap as possible with the people who have the tools that to make it, right? So I came out of college where I was using a laptop to make beats and really just doing it myself or finding one friend who could kind of lend their expertise. And after years of doing that and sort of you start touring this thing you never made alive, right? It's like if you're touring something you kind of tinkered with and it's just really rudimentary or ones and zeros, drum machines, and just a little loop. You start playing arenas, opening for people, and you're like, wow, this static loop, isn't it dynamic? Like, I want to make something that feels dynamic now. I was kind of making this bedroom pop, sort of hip-hop influenced songwriter stuff, and you're playing these big rooms, and you're like, man, I wish we had a song that rocked. Like, I wish we had a song that did this. You know, I'm pointing to songs that I love. Like, I wish we had a Mr. Brightside in our set. You know, I wish we had a this type thing. I wish we had a... You know, and so after years of feeling that and touring extensively, I was like, what if we just got the touring band in the room and we just hashed the songs out? Less drama for me, because then I don't have to think about the arrangements.
0: Okay, they're pre-set up for the tour.
1: Yeah, well, exactly. I'm touring with the people that played on the record. Mm-hmm. They know their parts. I don't have to think about anything.
0: I have to ask you about the title of the album, King of Having Fun. Do you think your friends, your bandmates, is that what they would call you, the King of Having Fun?
1: I don't think anybody would call me that. I definitely think there's times in my life where I've wanted to be called that, but the title comes out of getting sober and feeling like I'm actually not very much fun anymore, and then wondering what happened to the 12-year-old kid that was a blast, right? So when I was a kid, I was a goofball, ecstatic, hyper, running around crazy. My mom said I always, you know, she's like, every time we'd come in from playing, she's like, you smell like a wild pony. So that's what I picture, this kid just going crazy. And eventually, you know, you learn social norms and you kind of compress yourself and we become adult and we, you know, we medicate and we live our lives and we try to keep calm and carry on type thing. And I think that was a little bit of the joke there was, is the King of Having Fun still in me now that I'm 35 and my knees, you know, creak and ache and maybe joy doesn't come as easy.
0: I'm looking for those 35-year-old knees right now. That sounds pretty good. So as a performer, though, you know, do you sometimes feel a responsibility for listeners, for your audience, for them having fun? Does that make you the king of having fun in those moments?
1: We are in sales in some way, right? I am an entertainer. Like I'm processing my mental health in song form, but you dance and sing for your supper, and people come to feel something when they come to our show, and so a bit I am one part clown. You know, there is a part of me that is clown and jester, and then there's part of me that's, you know, the depressed poet, philosopher, and you got to do all sorts of dances.
0: Hmm. Well, can we hear another song? There's one song called Home Depot.
1: Yeah, I'll chat while I tune real quick.
0: Sure.
1: But this song's just about every sort of guy you know. And my dad was always going across town to get a part for the car, a car that didn't run. You know what I mean? He's always, all weekend he'd spend in the carport, under the car, fighting a machine. And I was just wondering why he wouldn't come in and sit and have lunch with me and mom. He was just so busy working on stuff. And I think I never really felt an alignment with him or a lot of masculine things. And so it's easy to sort of be on the like kind of liberal side and be like, you know, men, they're so toxic masculinity. We throw that around. And then you inspect yourself and I'm like, you know what? I actually have a lot of that workaholic vibe that my dad had. I'm not underneath a diesel, but I'll go tour for 3 months and not call any of my friends. And I'm like, oh, I have all of him in me. So that sort of tough guy, air quotes, tough guy thing, it's in all of us. And so, yeah, this is a little meditation on men, I guess. Here we go.

0: Live in the studio here, our guest is Medium Build, stage name for singer-songwriter Nick Carpenter. That one is called Home Depot from the forthcoming album King of Having Fun. It's coming out on September 4th. The guy in this song, Steve, he's perhaps what you were talking about, maybe your typical masculine guy.
1: I have a best friend named Steve.
0: Oh, wait. Does he think this is about him?
1: He has decided to plead the fifth. You know, I told him it's not about him, and he'll believe it. But, I mean, again, I wrote it with a couple friends, and one of the women I wrote it with, her husband's name is Gene, and she's like, this is my husband to a T. So we were calling it Hey Gene for a minute. I think, again, Steve is all of us, but I do live with a best buddy named Steve who is always, unfortunately, at Home Depot and is always, you know, drinking and smoking and avoiding talking about the inner workings. So, I mean, again, I think that when you're trying to, if you pick a target and you can't see yourself in the target, then you've missed the goal, right? If you know, it's like the whole punching down. Like if you're trying to poke the bear, and you can't see that you are someone else's bear, right? If I can't see the toxicity in my own life, you really can't take down Steve. But honestly, as I started to try to poke the Steve character, I felt for him. And that's where I think that line of who broke your heart, ain't no one checking on him. Mm. Right? Who is checking on Steve?
0: Well, this week, I have to mention this. You are playing Madison Square Garden, opening for Mumford and Sons. Your last show is tonight. What has that been like?
1: It's surreal. We're a big Billy Joel household, you know, and I know how much the Garden...
0: He's played there a few times.
1: Yeah, he has. I think he's got a penthouse in the basement. You know, and I'm a big hockey fan, so just knowing about, you know, the how much history has happened there in the NHL, and it's surreal. I mean, it's a beautiful place. It's historic. It's fun. It's a, you know, and with a band that I was obsessed with, you know, when I first started writing songs, it's a big pinch me thing, and there's so much family and friends that have come to see it. Tonight's the last one, and there's like almost everyone's moms are out there tonight, so it's just, yeah, it's big.
0: Now I have to go here. We can't see this on the radio, but you brought along with you your new 4-month-old puppy, which has been a big topic in here at WNYC today. Everybody wants to hang out with Stanley.
1: He makes waves wherever we go.
0: I think Stanley may be sleeping at this moment, but Stanley is on tour with you. So, you know, I want to hear about that. If you are backstage at Madison Square Garden, does Stanley open doors for you?
1: Oh, yes. Spiritual doors. He really can't. The non-opposable thumb thing, he's really having a hard time.
0: I don't mean literally open doors.
1: Yeah. No, I'm making friends on the tour that I've never made. I mean, people who I don't think have smiled in years are smiling because of this tiny little fur ball that floats around. And he's got this little bell on him. It's very cute. It's a couple, you know, people who haven't seen an animal backstage at MSG for a long time, and they give me there's a couple side eyes. He had to get inspected by the head of security.
0: Really?
1: Yeah. I
0: Stanley, the 4-month-old puppy.
1: Yeah. Yeah.
0: Wow.
1: The vigilante.
0: Can we get that? Can we Instagram Stanley? I'm hoping we can. I'm getting a big thumbs up from the studio. So.
1: Oh, there's pictures of him.
0: Oh,
1: trust me.
0: Oh, you don't have to look too far. So, okay, before I go too deep down, too far down the Stanley road, can we finish with one more song? What would you like to play?
1: Sure. We'll play one that comes out when the record comes out next week. It's called It's Not Easy, Falling in Love.
0: Okay, our guest has been Medium Build, a.k.a. Nick Carpenter, who for the third night in a row is opening for Mumford & Sons at Madison Square Garden. The new album is King of Having Fun, coming out September 4th. Thank you so much for joining us on All of It.

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2: Live from NPR News in Washington, I'm Louise Schiavone. Conditions aboard the USS Abraham Lincoln, which is deployed in the Middle East, are in hot focus. The aircraft carrier has now logged more than 200 straight days at sea amid reports of dwindling food supplies and overall deteriorating living conditions aboard. Top House Armed Services Committee Democrat Seth Moulton tells NPR's All Things Considered he's unable to verify reports that some sailors have tried to jump overboard, but in general, he's charging the Trump administration has now established a pattern of failing to protect troops in the region.
3: This is the second or third report of the administration ignoring the welfare of our troops. The first coming out of Kuwait when numerous troops were killed because they were not given adequate protection for Iranian drone attacks. And so this is a continued pattern with this administration. And it lays bare the fact yet again that they clearly had no plan going into this war with Iran and have absolutely no clue how to get out of it.
2: Democratic lawmakers are calling for an investigation. Defense Secretary Pete Hegseth says these reports are, quote, completely misrepresented. The U.S. ambassador to Israel is condemning what he calls a horrific act of terror by Israeli settlers against Palestinians. NPR's Daniel Estrin has details.
4: A group of settlers has camped outside Palestinian homes in the village of Kusra for days. One of the homes under siege belongs to a U.S. citizen. Palestinian families have been trapped with restricted access to food and supplies. U.S. Ambassador to Israel Mike Huckabee says the U.S. asked Israeli forces to remove the settlers, whom he called Israeli terrorists. Israeli forces dismantled the settler tent Wednesday, but detained only one Israeli, former mayor of the village, Hani Odeh. He said Thursday the settlers were still there besieging the Palestinian families in the presence of the Israeli army. This comes during a spate of settler attacks and land takeovers. Daniel Estrin, NPR News, Tel Aviv.
2: Wholesale inflation cooled last month. NPR's Scott Horsley has more.
5: Prices at the wholesale level are climbing more slowly now, much like prices at the retail level. A new report from the Labor Department shows wholesale prices in July were up 4.7% from a year ago. That's a smaller annual increase than the 5.5% jump for the 12 months ending in June. Wholesale prices were flat between June and July. The news is likely to be welcomed by inflation fighters at the Federal Reserve, although prices are still climbing faster than the central bank would like. Investors are betting the Fed will feel less pressure to raise interest rates when policymakers meet next month. Still, bond markets are signaling that other interest rates on things like mortgages may go higher. Scott Horsley, NPR News, Washington.
2: Wall Street at this hour, the S&P 500 up 44 points. 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
6: And it's on WNYC in New York. I'm Sean Carlson, 82 degrees right now at 104. Some Queens leaders are losing confidence in the proposed Sunnyside Yard development project. Jenny Dubnow is with the Western Queens Community Land Trust. She says little information has been shared about the project to build more than 12,000 units of affordable housing and more over a rail yard. She says questions also remain about its affordability.
7: For me, that's the nub of the worry about Sunnyside Yards. What kind of housing will be built there, and who will it be affordable to?
6: Mayor Mamdani said last week the long-discussed project continues to be the, quote, subject of conversations. His office has declined to elaborate. In February, the mayor solicited President Trump for his support. Broadway is about to become more accessible to some New York City high schoolers. The Mamdani administration is partnering with the Theater Development Fund to give away more than 2,000 free Broadway and off-Broadway tickets. High schoolers will have until Monday morning at 10 to enter a lottery on the TDF website. They can rank shows in order of preference. Each winner will receive two tickets. Anyone who enters the lottery will receive a free two-month membership to TDF, which allows access to heavily discounted tickets to performances and museums. Well, it's hot today, but not as hot as what we've seen. Right now, it's 82 degrees out in New York City, lower Manhattan, where we are at the moment. For this evening, we're going to see temperatures in the upper 60s. There's a chance of some showers and thunderstorms through the afternoon into this evening. For tomorrow in our area, it's going to be mostly sunny, pretty hot, highs in the upper 80s. A little breezy, though. We'll see gusts up to 20 miles an hour. There's a slight chance of rain for tomorrow night, 20% chance of that, with lows in the upper 60s. Still a little breezy for tomorrow night. And on Saturday, it's going to be sunny, breezy, with highs reaching the mid-80s in the afternoon. 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
9: This is All of It on WNYC. I'm Allison Stewart. One of the things I've really come to love about this job is getting to welcome musicians into our studio from all over the world. There's something special about hearing music performed live and getting to know the people behind it. Each artist brings their own sound, their own experiences, and their own story to tell. And today we're spending the hour with some of those artists, sharing their music and their stories. Later, we'll meet the Hot Plates, a Bronx-based family who create beautiful harmonies. They'll perform songs from their psychedelic concept album, Dreamfeed. And four-time Latin Grammy winner, Lineker, joins us to talk about the sound and sensibility that have made her such a standout in Brazil's modern music scene. She also performs music from her latest album, Caju. But first, we're going to ease into the hour with a few lilting folk songs from an artist the New York Times described as having a voice like a warm bomb.

My Own from singer-songwriter Bedouin's new album, Neon Summer Skin. The album explores family, displacement, and the places that shape our sense of home. There's a song about visiting her parents in Saudi Arabia, where she spent her youth, a relative's battle with addiction, a difficult decision her grandmother made in Lebanon many years ago, and her parents' wedding in Syria. It's about love, hardship, resilience, and summer afternoons spent with her family at a pool wearing a bright blue, yellow, and orange bathing suit with sparkles. As Bedouin put it, it was awesome. Neon Summer Skin is out now. The songs on the record are about family, both biological and chosen. I think

0: That was Bedouin with a special live performance of her song One Thing Right from her brand new album Neon Summer Skin. This is your fourth studio album, is that right?
1: Yes.
0: So what did you want to do differently on this record?
1: It was the first time that I'd ever written a record with some kind of intention in mind or like some kind of framework. And it all started with coming back from Saudi Arabia and realizing that my childhood was far behind me. And I also realized that I might not ever go back because my parents were retiring and they were essentially on a decades-long work visa. And so I was just hit with it all, and I really wanted to sit down with that feeling and confront it and work through it. And so that's like a different approach I've had to all of my previous records, that kind of intention.
0: When did you start writing it?
1: It's been a few years now. I've been sitting like probably like 2022-ish. Like It was just a lot of sadness about the situation with Saudi and Syria and Lebanon, and feeling that my family had been moved around and split up a little bit, and that I wouldn't really get to relive the places of the past in the same way.
0: Many of these places you had to go because you had to flee violence.
1: Not me personally, but my
0: family.
1: Yes.
0: Yeah. First of all, how have all those places influenced your music? Let's start there.
1: It's so hard to say because my upbringing was such a blend and it was so Americanized. Mm-hmm. Even though my dad moved to Saudi from Syria as essentially an immigrant worker, they decided to put my brothers and I in an American school. And so it's so strange. So we were like primed for winning that green card lottery that brought us to America. And musically, I did have kind of a Western upbringing because I would come home from school and watch MTV and David Letterman would be on with The Time Change. And so like I would still get a lot of Western pop culture, but I think that it probably did find its way in ways that I'm unable to really pinpoint because it still does mean a lot to me.
0: Who did you listen to?
1: My first record, it's up for debate, but it was either Boyz II Men or Mariah Carey's Music Box was my first record. And then there was like, I know Michael Jackson's Bad was in the mix. And then I would wake up early to like capture Nirvana on this little handheld audio recorder I had so I could listen back to it in recess. It was like such a weird mix.
0: What role did music play when you were growing up? Was it purely for entertainment or did you feel something stirring inside of you saying, oh my gosh, I think I want to do this?
1: It was a strange dichotomy because my mom was very militant with piano playing. So that was forced upon me. And at times I enjoyed it, at times I resented it. But then I was also really into pop culture. I would belt out to Mariah Carey's Music Box. So it was a mixed bag.
0: My guest is folk musician Bedouin. She's performing live. We're going to hear the song Canopies. And this is about something your mother experienced when she was growing up. Would you tell us that story?
1: As I got older and realized that my time with my parents might be limited, I just became more curious about them and their past. And I started to ask my mom more questions about her upbringing. One time it occurred to me to record our conversation. And she said something about having grown up in this orphanage that her mom put her in, which I was aware of that. But she shared a detail with me that really stayed with me. And it was that her mom would stay at this nearby apartment of our relatives, and she would say this phrase on the balcony, which translates to something like, you know, blow sweet winds, the essence of my child, because the orphanage was on the shores, the shore of Lebanon. And so she would say something like, you know, flutter, the ocean's flutters, blow my daughter's sweet winds. And the way she said it, I knew it struck me and I wanted to build a song around it from the perspective of her mom.
0: And she's included on your album.
1: Yeah, so I included that recording of her speaking as an intro to the song.
0: Let's hear that song now. This is Bedouin with Canopies.

0: That was Bedouin with a special live performance of her song Canopies from her brand new album, Neon Summer Skin. Where did the title come from?
1: That's the title track, and it's basically a phrase I used for my bathing suit. It sounds much deeper than it is, but it actually is kind of deep, because Neon Summer Skin is basically this vignette of my childhood and the feeling of safety as a kid without having to think about your own safety under the watchful eye of your parents. And it basically, the song paints a picture of the perfect day at the pool with your family. And that was my favorite way to spend time with my family in Saudi Arabia. And I had this bathing suit with bursts of neon colors on it.
0: What colors?
1: It was bright blue, bright yellow, bright orange with sparkles on it. And it was awesome. And it just became like a second skin and the theme throughout the record of childhood joy and safety.
0: Isn't that funny how something that simple can bring you such joy when you're a kid?
1: Oh, my God. Yeah, it's the greatest pleasures of life.
0: How did you want this album, the songs on this album, to point to the immigrant experience?
1: I wasn't necessarily trying to make any kind of political statement. It's just so personal and such a reflection of my family's experience or my experience with my family. And unfortunately, it's a very topical, families getting split up. And the thing that's bizarre about it is that my family, I personally, it's the best case scenario. We're all more or less healthy and safe, but we're all split up and there's still this long tail of sadness that you have to contend with, you know?
0: Do you feel that when you sing the songs?
1: I did at first. They were really difficult to sing at first. And now I'm breaking them in and it's just becoming more joyous to just share them.
0: We're going to hear your last song. It's in Armenian. Mm-hmm. I'm going to get you to say the title for me.
1: Dermatiga.
0: Oh, I'm so glad I didn't say that. What's the subject matter?
1: Like just displacement and resilience and the expectation of immigrants to like carry themselves with such grace, even though they have a lot of heavy feelings and things that they're dealing with, and to be this perfect portrait of a person to be accepted into countries that they're looking for refuge in.
0: Let's hear from Bedouin.

0: That was Bedouin performing from her new album, Neon Skin. It is out now. Lineker is one of the hottest acts to come out of the modern music scene in Brazil. Up next, the four-time Latin Grammy winner talks about her career and performs live alongside her band in WNYC Studio 5.
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0: This is All of It on WNYC. I'm Allison Stewart. We're continuing our hour of music. Brazilian singer and songwriter Lineker has a strong stage presence, giving all of her energy to the crowd.
1: When Brazil is in the house, we make some noise.
0: In 2022, she became the first transgender artist to win a Latin Grammy. Since then, she's won 4 awards in total. 3 of them were for her latest album, Caju. It tells the story of a one-day trip from Japan to Brazil. Here's Lineker.

0: talk after that. That was so good.
1: Thank you so much.
0: That was Lineker performing Kaju. Tell us what that song was about.
1: So when I wrote this song, I was trying to figure out myself and wondering what is the next step of my life. And I think that, you know, the point on your life when you have to decide where I go now.
0: Yeah.
1: What I want, what I don't want more. And I think that Kaju is about that. It's about imaginary trip to coming to Japan from Brazil. And in this time, I had a lot of time to think about my life, a lot of time to think about my passions, a lot of time to think about my heart, to think about my new directions. And I think that all the songs from Kaju is about a new journey, about a new thing and new wishes in life. Kaju is a very Brazilian fruit, and when I decide to compose this album, I would like to do an album very Brazilian, mm-hmm. but an album that I can explore more around the world. And Kaju in Brazil is the fruit that we have more, how can I say this word in English? When we put the fruit to the other countries, yeah, exportation.
0: Exportation of the
1: fruit.
0: Yeah,
1: it's the most exportation fruit to the world from Brazil. And I think that this album deserves to go to the world as this fruit.
0: So I read that you recorded the album on analog tape, old school?
1: Yes, it was amazing. It was very specific because I think that when you decide to record something like this, the texture that we had is amazing. It's something old. Mm-hmm. It's something from the past.
0: So let's hear our next song. We're going to hear from you. What are we going to hear?
1: The song called Papo de Edredom.
0: Oh, I'm glad you said that.
1: Yes.

0: It sounds like a cliche, but your voice is your instrument.
1: Yes.
0: How did you want to use your instrument on Kaju?
1: I think that I've been discovering my voice since when I start to sing, and since when I decide to put myself like this, singing to the world. And I think that I can sing, I can speak to a lot of people. Coming from Brazil, a country that is very beautiful, but we have a lot of difficulties too. Mm-hmm. Being a trans woman, a black woman, I think that my voice is my legacy, is my power, is my way to give love to the world. And I think that doing music like this, it is my thing, is what I like to do, and I want to keep doing this forever.
0: What is your process when you have a song in your heart or in your mind? How do you go about getting it down? Is it the lyrics? Is it the music? Is it pulling out your phone app and singing
1: yes,
0: into that?
1: My phone is my best friend at this moment. And I think that every time I feel that a music is coming, I'm feeling so excited and so happy, because when you know that a song will be a good song, your body talk.
0: Mm-hmm.
1: You feel everything. And I'm living this process right now, because we dropped Kaju last year, but I'm feeling the energy from the studio. I'm feeling the energy of new songs, and my body's shaking because I know that good songs are coming. But I think that, you know, when you have to put out something special like this, I'm here to pass through the world what I've been feeling, and I think that music and passion is like this. We don't have how to control.
0: You may come by it naturally because of your mom. Your
1: yeah.
0: mom was a great dancer.
1: My mom is a great dancer. Yeah, she is.
0: What made her special as a dancer?
1: My mom is a very free woman, and I think that since I was a child, Mom always give me the support to be myself. And I think the more special thing about her, it is that she is herself. She don't judge herself. She don't put control about herself. And she just go there and dance and go to the samba and drink her beer and go to the night with her friends. She's amazing. She's my huge inspiration in life.
0: We really appreciate you being in
1: Thank
0: studio
1: you so
0: with
1: much
0: us.
1: For
0: Will you play
1: us
0: out?
1: We love it. Thank you so much.
0: What song are we going to hear?
1: So now we're going to perform a samba called Mayonga.
0: This is Lineker.
1: Thank you.

0: piano, Herbert Medeiros. In the guitar, Maxon Kennedy. On the bass, Ana Karina Sebastião. On the drums, Serginho Machado. Thank you so much for having us.
1: That was four-time Latin Grammy Award winner Lineker and her band performing from her album, Caju. The Hot Plates are a Bronx-based family band whose harmonies are amazing. Siblings Jade and Justin Hicks perform live in studio alongside Justin's wife, Kenita Miller Hicks. That's next.
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1: This is All of It on WNYC. I'm Allison Stewart. Music has the power to affect our mood, shape our state of mind, bring back memories and feelings. That's the idea behind Dream Feed, a psychedelic concept album from The Hot Plates. You might recognize them from their work with Michelle Endiguiocello. They were part of her NPR Tiny Desk set. The band's members are also decorated theater performers. Justin Hicks is a Drama Desk-nominated singer-songwriter and sound artist. His sister Jade Hicks and his wife Kenita Miller Hicks are both stage actors. But when they came to the All of It studios, they were all about music. This is a tune called Teeth.
6: Maybe these teeth.

0: That was awesome. That was Justin Hitz, Jade Hitz, and Kenita Miller Hicks, The Hot Plates.
1: How did The Hot Plates, when did that start, Justin?
2: Okay, so I want to say about 11 years ago now, we had been, I guess, curious about what it would mean to cover some music that was made popular by Odetta. And at the time, we ended up all landing in the same apartment. So we lived together at that time. And so it was easy for us to get together and jam or just like meet in the living room and jam out. And I can't even remember what got us so focused on Odetta music. But I think it was a combination of that interest and that interest being titillated, I guess. Mm-hmm. And then a lot of events that were happening in the world that got us to really think through that catalog as a way to talk about things that were happening. And so a friend of ours, Kaneza Shaw, a terrific director and producer.
1: She's great.
2: Yeah, amazing. She, I don't know, we did a pop-up performance somewhere and she was like, have you guys ever thought about doing a project based on Odetta? And we were like, no, but we'd like to. So she threw an event together at Bowery Arts and Science. And we did our first kind of performance of Odetta music. And we came close to calling the project the Odetta Project. But we thought that might be a little limiting for what we saw ahead for ourselves. So we went with the Hot Plates, which is a little bit of a riff on what it means to be in New York and to find what you need, both creatively and spiritually, with kind of a mixed bag of things that you have at your disposal. And I used to be a chef. So it's like a little bit of a corny riff.
3: Trying to offer some sustenance.
2: Yes, this is us.
1: Justin, how would you describe Dream Feed?
2: I think Dream Feed is sort of a collection of feelings that we've had in relationship to our kind of investigation of the phenomenon of dreaming, and both dreaming while you're awake, dreaming while you're asleep. We get into a little bit of generational dreaming and what it means to carry on a dream, perhaps of your ancestors or perhaps of someone not related to you, and what it means to kind of investigate your aspirations. I think that's what it is for me. And I think there's a strong thread of motherhood and, maternity in this piece,
1: Yeah, the program asks the question, can we share the dreams we have in common? Jade, how does the music encourage a kind of shared dreaming?
3: Wow. A lot of the songs are kind of like adult lullabies.
1: Ah.
3: So I think that many of us will be able to relate. It's lullabies for our adult humans who have been through some things. Yeah.
1: How do you think we can share dreams?
4: Just share them. Be courageous enough to share them. I say that because oftentimes I feel like there's such symbolism and you may not understand what they are. And so it can be a little bit vulnerable in a way. But I think that's something that we're finding in this is just how even how unpredictable dreaming can be. There's so much likeness in it. So hopefully, like, you know, in the sharing, you're also sharing a thread of your humanity that another human can identify with.
1: Would you take us out with one song?
2: Sure. This is called Rest Stop.

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4: This is Fresh Air. I'm Tanya Mosley, and my guest today is actor, playwright, director, and producer Colman Domingo. He's nominated for two Emmy Awards this year for the Netflix comedy The Four Seasons and for the final season of HBO's Euphoria. He won an Emmy for Euphoria in 2022. Domingo came up in the theater and has been nominated for both a Tony and an Olivier. He's also a playwright. On film, he's worked with Steven Spielberg, Ava DuVernay, Barry Jenkins, Lee Daniels, and Lincoln, Selma, If Beale Street Could Talk, and The Butler. He played Mr. in The Color Purple and has been nominated for back-to-back Academy Awards for Best Actor. Recently, he played Joe Jackson in Michael, the biopic of the early years of Michael Jackson.
5: You know, Joe Jackson is the reason why we have Jackson 5,
6: absolutely,
5: why we had Michael. He also was a complicated person. He was an abusive father who demanded excellence. And I'm going to play a bit of your performance, and we'll talk about it on the other side. In this scene, Michael is a young man. He has just finished recording Thriller, and this is the album that's going to make him the most famous man in the world. He lives with his parents, so he comes home, and he finds his father in his room. And Joe wants Michael to tour with his brothers as the Jackson 5, and it's the last thing that Michael wants to do. Michael talks first.
7: Why are you here?
8: Look, can't a father visit his son? Biggest selling record of all time. I'm a poor kid from Gary. Who would have thought? Me? I thought. Come here.
7: Joseph, I know you want something.
8: Michael, I'm gonna need you to tour with your brothers. I let you do that album

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4: 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And at 4 o'clock, it's All Things Considered. And later tonight on Latino USA, actress Melissa Barrera talks about landing her dream role in the musical Titanic and how she's adjusted to the grueling schedule of Broadway. That's coming up at 9 on WNYC. Tonight, it's mostly cloudy with a slight chance of showers and thunderstorms in the evening, then partly cloudy after midnight. Lows around 70, 20% chance of rain. It's just about 3 o'clock.
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6: Over 750,000 low-income children use Head Start every year. Now the Trump administration is proposing the biggest changes to the program in a generation. From WAMU and NPR in Washington, this is 1A. Hi, I'm Jen White. Head Start was created 60 years ago to give children from poor backgrounds a leg up in life. Supporters say it's a shining success story, but its critics have long argued that the program is costly and its educational benefits are limited. Now, the Trump administration has unveiled its long-awaited overhaul, targeting over 1,400 regulations. They say it'll make the program more cost-effective and able to serve more children. Opponents say it's the first step to gutting Head Start. We talk with one of the officials behind the new plan, plus the latest on the impact of cuts to the SNAP program, after this news.
7: BBC News with Sue Montgomery. The Democratic Republic of Congo has detected Ebola in a sixth province as the country's outbreak continues to spread rapidly. Health officials say a man who travelled from an affected area died and later tested positive for the virus. Emery Makomeno reports from Kinshasa.
8: A patient has died in Bouta, the capital of the Bauele province, neighbouring the Central African Republic. This brings the number of affected provinces to six, nearly 12 weeks into the response, with the outbreak spreading westwards. The World Health Organization says it's moving faster than any previous Ebola outbreak. The Africa CDC warns contact tracing is nowhere near good enough. Latest figures show more than 4,000 cases and more than 2,000 deaths.
7: European governments are warning that extreme temperatures and a lack of rainfall are causing major economic damage as the continent endures the fifth heatwave of the year. A French minister estimated the costs could amount to billions of dollars. Britain has registered its hottest day of the year, with temperatures rising above 38 Celsius. Water levels are extremely low in key waterways. The veteran Cuban leader Raul Castro has appeared in public for the first time in months. He attended an event in Havana to mark what would have been the 100th birthday of his brother, the revolutionary leader Fidel Castro. Here's Mimi Swaby.
9: Raul Castro received a standing ovation as he entered the Karl Marx Theatre to honour his brother's legacy. The 95-year-old former president was recently indicted by Washington over the downing of a civilian plane 3 decades ago. It is part of President Trump's pressure campaign on the island, aimed at regime change. He hadn't been seen in public since May, where he appeared frail during an event in front of the US Embassy in Havana. Raul Castro no longer holds any official title, but still wields enormous power.
7: Two of the three executions due to take place in the US on Thursday have been carried out. If the third goes ahead, it will be the first time in 16 years that three people have faced the death penalty in the US on the same day. This was the moment the commissioner of the Tennessee Department of Correction, Frank Strada, announced the execution of one inmate.
10: By the order of the Supreme Court, the Tennessee Department of Correction carried out the death sentence of Anthony Hines by means of lethal injection at the Riverbend Maximum Security Institution. Inmate Hines was pronounced dead at 10:43 a.m., and his last words were, "Tell my son hello." This concludes my statement.
7: There has been a steep rise in U.S. executions, with four times as many people put to death last year as in 2021. You're listening to the World News from the BBC.
4: And for WNYC in New York, I'm Hannah Frischberg. It's 88 degrees at 3:04. Childcare for New York City parents using subsidized vouchers will be completely free starting next month. 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
11: 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The popular Child Care Assistance Program offers low-cost childcare and after-school for children up to 13 years old. Families can qualify based on income and pay a sliding scale cost every week to their providers. Mayor Mamdani says the city will now cover those fees for more than 22,000 families beginning in September. The announcement builds on Mamdani's promise to make childcare universal and free for families. The city is debuting its free preschool program for two-year-olds this fall that will run year-round and the full workday.
4: Broadway is about to become more accessible to some New York City high schoolers. The Mamdani administration is partnering with the Theater Development Fund to give away more than 2,000 free Broadway and off-Broadway tickets. High schoolers will have until Monday morning at 10 to enter a lottery on the TDF website. They can rank shows in order of preference. Each winner will receive two tickets. Anyone who enters the lottery will receive a free two-month membership to TDF, which allows access to heavily discounted tickets to performances and museums. Tonight, it's mostly cloudy with a slight chance of showers and thunderstorms in the evening, then partly cloudy after midnight, lows around 70, 20% chance of rain. Tomorrow's Friday, and it's going to be mostly sunny with highs in the upper 80s. Then in the evening, it's going to be partly cloudy, then clear in the evening, with lows in the upper 60s. More sun comes Saturday and slightly cooler, but still hot, with highs in the mid-80s, dropping to the upper 60s at night. Sunday's looking rainy, with a chance of morning showers and afternoon thunderstorms. It's WNYC, and the time is just after 3.
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0: This is 1A. I'm Jen White. When Head Start was founded, the idea was simple. Give children from low-income families a running start before kindergarten, not just with preschool classes and childcare, but with health screenings and support for their families. 60 years later, it serves more than 750,000 children and their families every year. But the Trump administration thinks the program is too costly and inefficient. Last week, the administration proposed the most significant changes to Head Start in decades. The proposed changes eliminate many of the federal standards for how the programs are run. Over 1,400 regulations are affected. Instead, those decisions would be handed to the states. Officials say the changes will save money and open new slots for hundreds of thousands of children. Critics say stripping the standards is the first step towards dismantling the program entirely. Today, what the evidence says about whether Head Start works and what happens if those federal standards go away. Later in the show, we look at another federal anti-poverty program under pressure, the Supplemental Nutrition Assistance Program, better known as SNAP. More than 4 million people have lost food stamp benefits since Congress expanded work requirements last year. We ask who those people are and what's happened to them. And we want to hear from you. Has your family participated in Head Start or relied on SNAP to afford food? Email us at 1A@WAMU.org. First to Head Start. Joining us from the Department of Health and Human Services headquarters here in D.C. is Assistant Secretary Alex Adams for the Administration for Children and Families. ACF oversees Head Start at the federal level. Assistant Secretary, welcome to the program.
1: Thanks for having me. Glad to be here, Jen.
0: So the administration proposed this overhaul of Head Start last week. It would cut more than 1,000 regulations that govern how the program is implemented. What are some of the key regulations you're targeting?
1: Well, first, let me back up and say Head Start is a program that is incredibly important to my boss, Secretary Robert F. Kennedy Jr. His uncles were involved in the creation of the program. So a lot of what we're trying to achieve here is go back to the basic building blocks that you said in the intro. We want children to be ready for kindergarten. We want families to have comprehensive wraparound supports. And a lot of what we're doing is just going back to the statutory principles. The statute was most recently updated in 2007. And it has strong protections. It outlines how Head Start programs are governed. It outlines civil right protections. It preferences children with disabilities, children experiencing homelessness, foster youth, et cetera, et cetera. And a lot of our message is the statute has a strong foundation. Over time, regulation after regulation was added, with a prominent rewrite in 2016 and more recently in 2024. And a lot of those regulations drove up the cost of Head Start and, as a consequence, reduced access to Head Start. So you said at the beginning that there are 750,000 funded slots in Head Start. I'm afraid to say that is no longer the case. It's in the low 700,000s and likely to drop in the 600,000s. If we zoom out even further, I said one of the major rewrites was in 2016. Just before that, we had almost 1 million children in Head Start.
0: So if the goal is to increase the slots, what regulations are you targeting to make that happen?
1: All the ticky-tacky requirements that have been added in over time, hyper-specific requirements on how parent advisory councils are governed and on and on. So what we're doing is we're getting out of the mindset of adding regulations, adding cost, and reducing opportunity. If you look at the Biden administration alone and what they did in 2024, it eliminated 100,000 slots. So, you know, for the folks that believe in this program, and I'm among them, you want more kids to be able to access these beneficial services, not just childcare, but wraparound support. The Biden administration eliminated opportunity for 100,000 children. So that means today there are fewer children with disability getting access to Head Start. There are fewer foster youth getting access to Head Start. There are fewer children of color getting access to Head Start, and on and on and on. This reverses that trend.
0: Well, we spoke to several Head Start associations who say they welcome a review of the existing rules and efforts to improve efficiency in the program, but they say they were not consulted on these proposed changes. Did you speak with grantees and state-level Head Start associations before developing this plan?
1: So when you propose regulations, they're governed under the Administrative Procedures Act, and it sets up a 60-day public comment period. Proposed regulations are just that. They're proposed. They're not final. So this is our call for consultation for anyone with expertise in Head Start, finance, administration, et cetera, et cetera. If you give regulations in advance to certain special interests, it gives an unequal opportunity for people to comment. So it would be improper to give the regulations to anyone in advance. That said, we've had conversations with a number of individuals that helped inform the conversations. I've visited Head Starts both individually and with Secretary Kennedy. We met with national associations that represent providers. We met with consultants. We met with folks who have early childhood expertise. We reviewed with program staff reports on the quality of the program, the services, et cetera, et cetera. So this was calibrated based on the totality of those conversations. You put it out as a proposed rule, and it triggers a 60-day comment period, and we look forward to active feedback to get it right. I will say the thing that is most clear to me as I visited multiple Head Starts, and I'm visiting another one today, is the thing that always comes across is the quality of the staff. The program directors, the navigators, the teachers' aides, the nutrition specialist. These are some of the most high caliber individuals I have ever come across. Their heart is in it for the right reason. They're mission driven. They're purpose driven. And I'm confident in their ability to make programmatic decisions. What the rule does is instead of setting 1,600 facilities under a one-size-fits-all regime that's dictated by this building here in Washington, we're saying, I trust these individuals. I trust these program directors. They know their kids better than anyone in my building ever will. And they have these governance structures that are statutorily required that have parents involved actively in those decisions. Parents have more vested interest and stake in their children's future than anyone.
0: Well, I just want to, we have limited time here, so I just want to point to something a lot of researchers are addressing in this proposal. And this is not a ticky-tacky requirement or a regulation. This is about the student-to-teacher ratio. And researchers are saying that the very federal standards you're eliminating, high teacher qualifications, low student-teacher ratios, are what produces good outcomes for Head Start. And they also point to concerns about child safety. So, for example, an estimated 80% of children could see higher student-to-teacher ratios under these regulations. That's according to analysis by the Children's Equity Project. There are also significant changes to health and safety regulations under the proposal. So how are you responding to concerns that it's not just the ticky-tacky regulations, there are also fundamental parts of Head Start that would change and potentially be detrimental to children?
1: What we're doing is we're taking the foot off of these providers from the federal government. So rather than having one-size-fits-all mandates that apply whether you're in Boise, Idaho, or in New Hampshire, or in Tampa, Florida, we are providing local decision-making to those local program folks. Like I just said, I've visited them. I know I've gotten to know them. I see where their heart is. I trust them. It's unfortunate that people don't trust Head Start directors. It's unfortunate that there's a whole cadre of people out there who see them as bad actors who are going to make bad decisions for these children.
0: Assistant Secretary, part of the appeal of Head Start was that no matter where you were in the country, no matter what state, a child who was living in Mississippi in a low-income family would have the same experience of Head Start as a child living in Michigan. And so if we're leaving it up to states and there aren't these overarching regulations that ensure that a child in a different state isn't having a worse outcome than a child in, you know, a state one door over, how does removing those regulations prevent that from happening in the overall degradation of the program?
1: Well, you're starting from the premise that these are bad actors who are going to make bad decisions. I don't agree with that premise.
0: Not the educators, but states make budgetary decisions. And if those budgetary decisions also drive these regulations, then it's not that they're bad actors. It may just be that they have to make cuts, and Head Start is one of those cuts.
1: This is a federal to local program. We are returning these decisions to the local programs. The local programs not states, will make decisions about what the ratio is. The only caveat is they have to live within their state law, which means they can be no more lax than their state law. 74% of these are already state licensed and ergo live within their state law. We are turning the decisions to those local programs. If a local program likes its ratio, it can keep its ratio. If a local program likes its education, it can keep its education. If a local program likes its bureaucracy, it can keep its bureaucracy.
0: We have about 30...
1: Flexibility
0: matters. I understand your point. I just want to note that several state Head Start associations say they think these caps will hit small independent operators hardest. They don't have the same economies of scale. How do you address that?
1: What we're trying to do here is we're bringing the administrative expenses down in line with what other federal programs are. For example, the child care block grant is 5%. What we're trying to do is ensure more resources get to the end of the row and serve children and families like the program was intended. We're going to reverse the slide from both the Biden and the Obama administrations that eliminated opportunities for youth all across the country. We're going to cover more slots. We're going to cover more children, and we're going to provide more resources for children and families.
0: Well, we are in the 60-day comment period for these proposed changes. That's open until October 6th. We'll share the website on our website, the1a.org. That's Assistant Secretary at the Administration for Children and Families, Alex Adams. ACF oversees Head Start at the federal level. Assistant Secretary, thanks for your time.
1: Thank you.
0: Coming up, Head Start has survived budget fights before, but program directors say this proposal feels different. We get to more after the break. This is 1A.

0: AIPAC, short for the American-Israel Public Affairs Committee, is increasingly under fire for the way it spends on elections. But there's also a lot of misinformation about who its donors are.
1: Now it seems like AIPAC has somehow become the symbol of everything that's wrong with, like, money and politics.
0: That story on All Things Considered from NPR News.
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10: This is 1A. I'm Jen White. We're discussing Head Start and the Trump administration's proposed rule changes to the 60-year-old early childhood program. And we're getting messages from many of you about your own experiences with Head Start.
11: It was formational for me as a child going through Head Start with a single mom who was raising three kids. That was invaluable, not only for her, but also me. I felt like it was a great foundational start. I felt more confident going into school, having had pre-K enrichment programs like Head Start. It's really sad to see that this might be on the chopping block.
10: Thanks for sharing that. We also heard from Brenda, who writes, I attended Head Start in Monroeville, Alabama from 1968 to 1969. My Head Start teacher is still living, and her name is Mrs. Malone, and I love her dearly. I grew up in a poor, segregated neighborhood in Monroe County, Alabama. I learned how to read and write in Head Start. I was also fed while in Head Start. Please don't cut Head Start. I wouldn't have the success that I have today without my foundation, Head Start. Mariah Bollingett joins us now. She covers early childhood for the Associated Press. Mariah, thanks for joining us. You were listening into the conversation with the assistant secretary. What were your takeaways from what you heard there?
12: Yeah, he definitely has a very different take on what's going on than many of the advocates I've spoken to. One thing he said, for example, was that the Biden administration cut slots. That's not exactly what happened. What did happen is that it got a lot more expensive to operate Head Starts, and the federal funding has not kept up. And so a lot of operators went to the federal government and said, we simply cannot actually serve this many kids any longer. Can we cut back the number? So that is one way that enrollment has gone down. You've also seen a massive expansion of pre-K programs that states have been running. So some children have been going there, and we are also seeing falling birth rates. So there's a number of reasons why enrollment has dropped. There was never a deliberate effort on the part of the Biden administration to cut slots. One of the things that they did do that the Trump administration has since reversed is that they mandated a pay hike for teachers. Mm. And that's because there were so many teachers leaving the early childhood workforce during the pandemic when wages for things like service jobs went up. So you were losing teachers with bachelor's degrees to Target, to Starbucks, to retailers. And so they saw a need to raise the pay in order to at least reach some parity with some elementary schools. That is still a major issue. And some Head Starts I've spoken to have had to cut slots because they really can't find instructors in the classroom.
10: Well, the assistant secretary also said these proposed changes will allow for more flexibility at the local level. What are you hearing for those who work for Head Start?
12: So I have not heard from an operator that is seeking more flexibility. There may be some out there. I'm sure there's some that really do feel that a lot of the paperwork is really burdensome. Certainly parents seem to be opposed to this. Advocates for Head Start seem to be opposed to this because the kind of flexibility, on one hand, it is flexibility. And he's right that programs do have the option to continue to operate as they are. But they're feeling tremendous financial pressure. And that combined with the loosening of regulations seems to be pushing them in a particular direction. Head Start was level funded this year. And in this economy, a level funding is a cut. Anyone who didn't get a raise this year already knows that.
10: We heard from Tanya in Woodstock, Georgia. I went from being a five-year-old Head Start student to graduating from Georgia Tech and spending most of my adult life creating opportunities for children and advocating for their well-being. That journey is why I believe we should talk about Head Start not only in terms of budgets and programs, but in terms of real people and real outcomes. Behind every Head Start classroom is a child who has potential, a family trying to create a better future, and a community deciding whether it is willing to invest in that future. When we assess outcomes for students, what are researchers measuring when it comes to Head Start? Is it academic outcomes, social emotional development, something else?
12: It's a lot of things. I mean, Head Start was started as an anti-poverty initiative. In many ways, it was way ahead of its time. It recognized that things like vision, hearing, dental care, medical care, those things were all really important to a child's well-being and to a child's ability to learn. But the research has been admittedly very mixed. It's certainly not a slam dunk. I kind of look at the research in two tranches. There's the research that looks at short-term outcomes. So certainly when the kids are in Head Start, they are outperforming their peers in other kinds of early education programs. But those gains seem to fade in first by the time they reach first and second grade. There are some subgroups, though, for whom the gains persist. But there's also research that looks at even the very early cohorts of Head Start, the people who were 4 and 5 years old in 1965. And they do see that they have increased earnings. They were more likely to graduate high school, less likely to have contact with law enforcement. They had better health. There were a number of long-term outcomes that we're seeing. It's a very difficult program to study. The gold standard is the randomized controlled trial. They published a study in 2010 and then again in 2012. But even there, it was very messy. The control group, some of those kids actually ended up in Head Start anyway. It's a very popular program. And some of the Head Start kids ended up dropping out. So it's just a very difficult thing to study. But certainly it's not a slam dunk.
10: We got this message from Jennifer in Indiana.
13: I have had four of my children through the early Head Start program and then became a part-time staff and am now a full-time staff and a member of management. I'm a home visitor coordinator. So what Head Start has meant to me is that

0: in a Head Start program, but what kinds of additional services are provided for families who participate?
1: Yeah, I think one thing that a lot of people don't understand about Head Start is that families and parents are not considered secondary. They are like primary beneficiaries of the program. So they have something called, they kind of coach parents. When they meet parents, they do a needs assessment, make sure that they have connections to healthcare, to dental providers and things like that. And then they ask them, like, what is your goal? Do you have a goal? Let's like create a goal for you. It could be a financial goal. I talked to one Head Start coordinator who told me a family just wanted to go on a vacation. They'd never been on vacation. I talked to one mother in Alaska. Her goal was to finish building a home, like herself with her own hands. And then they coach them through that goal. I've heard so many stories like the one the caller just talked about, where people have actually gone to work for Head Start. And I think that's part of the reason it's so popular in many communities, Republican, Democratic, is that it's also a workforce development program. And they have encouraged many parents, many women even, to go back to school. I've even talked to high school dropouts who ended up getting their associate's degree and are now master teachers in Head Start.
0: So as we said, these are proposed rules at this point. If they go through, what could it mean for the experience children have in different states? Because if the expectation is that with the current set of federal regulations, again, a child in Mississippi and a child in Michigan are going to have a Head Start experience, could that change?
1: Definitely. I mean, I think one of the first places, if any place we would see changes, is that Head Starts currently have pretty low staff to child ratios. And now states would be the defining, state regulations would be kind of the ceiling and the floor for that. So for example, in Mississippi, a Head Start teacher would only watch something like two-year-olds. That number would go up to 12. I don't think programs are necessarily going to take full advantage of that, but that is one of the ways that the regulations that the administration has proposed that they would get more seats is by putting more children into classrooms. So that is one place that people could immediately see changes if operators decide to that they need to start putting more kids into classrooms.
0: We got this question from John in Bethesda, who says, the assistant secretary said the federal government will increase the number of children serviced by Head Start. He neglected to comment on if the federal government will overall increase funding, which states can use as they see fit. His administration has a history of cutting funding. Any knowledge of how the government will fund the changes? Has the Trump administration said anything about increased funding for Head Start?
1: I posed this question directly to the assistant secretary. He just said, well, we did level fund it this year, but certainly there is a lot of nervousness around this. Head Start advocates have really been on their heels since the start of the second Trump administration. Trump's budget chief, Russ Vogt, actually called for the elimination of Head Start before he started the position. There was an early budget draft last year that circulated that zeroed out Head Start. So certainly people are really nervous that this is just another step in undermining the program and eventually dismantling and eliminating it. There's also been tremendous layoffs. And they also, at one point, this was halted by a lawsuit, started limiting what kinds of words they could put in grant applications. So they weren't supposed to use the word woman or black or Hispanic, things like that, that have really kind of made things uneasy and uncertain for Head Start operators.
0: And just put this in the broader context of what we've seen from the Trump administration, how it's changing education and social safety net programs.
1: Yeah, I mean, certainly in some ways, it is also making it harder for homeless children and for children or for parents who don't work at all to actually get their children. So they're cutting access in certain ways, but they're also using their new regulations or this proposal to actually add regulations in about educating parents on the importance of marriage, educating parents on, you know, adding nutrition education, also requiring all instruction in English. So they actually are adding some regulations along those lines.
0: The rule change does not go into effect immediately. As we said, we're within the 60-day comment period that ends October 6th. We could see legal challenges to this proposal. But what's next in the process? What are you watching for?
1: I'm really interested to see what kind of comments come in. And there's no legal action. Nobody can sue over this until

0: actually goes into effect. So I'm preparing to see litigation over this to potentially halt it. The Head Start Act actually requires the administration to write regulations. It's sort of unusual in that way, in that it says we aren't specifying everything that Head Start operators need to do. So administration, please write regulations. So it's not, some people have said it's not legal for them to gut the regulations because the Head Start Act actually says you need to have regulations. So that is one piece that is going to be interesting.
1: Well, again, we'll share that public comment website at the1a.org. That's journalist Mariah Bollingat. She covers early childhood for the Associated Press. Mariah, thanks.
0: Thank you for having me.
1: And let's turn now to another anti-poverty program undergoing major changes, the Supplemental Nutrition Assistance Program, or SNAP. More than 4 million people have lost SNAP benefits since new work requirements kicked in last year. The Trump administration says that's because the economy is strong and people don't need them anymore. Critics say people are being cut off who still do need them. So here to talk about what we actually know is journalist Leah Douglas. They cover SNAP for Reuters. Leah, welcome to the program.
2: Thanks so much for having me.
1: Now, President Trump's massive tax and spending law last year put a lot of new SNAP requirements and spending on the state. It changed work requirements, among other things. What were some of the biggest changes?
2: So the biggest changes from the tax and spending bill have to do with shifting significant new spending on SNAP to the states. So historically, states have paid 50% of the cost to administer SNAP and 0% of the cost of the benefits themselves. The law now makes states responsible for 75% of the administrative costs starting this October. And starting next October, states could be responsible for up to 15% of benefit costs if they beyond certain thresholds of efficacy in administering the program.
1: Now, the administration says people don't need these benefits anymore, that a decline in people on the books bodes well for the country. Here's Agriculture Secretary Brooke Rollins speaking back in spring.
3: We now have moved 4.3 million Americans off of the food stamp program. A lot of that is fraud. A lot of it is people taking the program that shouldn't have been. And then a lot of it is just a better economy.
1: And here's President Trump talking just last week in Las Vegas.
4: Here in Nevada, we've created over 40,000 new jobs and lifted nearly 100,000 Nevadans off of food stamps. They don't want to be on food stamps because they've got new jobs.
1: Lee, just do a quick fact check on those snippets for us, that 4.3 million Americans off of food stamps, and a lot of that is fraud. Let's start there.
2: So as of the latest USDA data, it's actually more than 5.3 million people who have lost SNAP benefits since last year. And that's of April 2026, because the data is a couple months behind. And that is, the administration often uses the line that it has to do with fraud. Historically, SNAP is about 1% of the program. That's always been sort of a shorthand I've heard from advocates. The USDA actually did a study with about half of states that submitted data to the agency about fraud in SNAP, and they came to the conclusion that fraud was about 1% of the program. Fraud is not enough to accommodate a more than 12% decline in benefit enrollment.
1: And then this connection between people moving off of food stamps and people just getting jobs or being making more money in this economy. Any truth to that?
2: I mean, certainly it's always, people are always moving off of SNAP because their economic conditions change, but the unemployment rate has hovered around 4% for months. And according to nonpartisan groups like the Center on Budget and Policy Priorities that are looking closely at this question, those advocates say it's unlikely that the driver is rising employment.
1: And what other data do we have so far about the impact of these SNAP changes, including who and where has been hit hardest?
2: Well, a few states have been really outliers. We at Reuters did an immersive story on Arizona, which has seen a more than 50% decline in SNAP enrollment. But other states, Florida, Georgia, are over 20% as well in the last, just since July. And a lot of the reasons that's happening is that states are rushing to improve the accuracy of their SNAP administration to avoid some of those new costs. And in the process, people are losing access to the program.
1: We're talking about changes to the Supplemental Nutrition Access Program with Leah Douglas, who covers SNAP for Reuters. Coming up, we hear from the head of a program in Oklahoma, one of the states seeing a steep decline in enrollment. That's just ahead. This is 1A.

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1: Having the power actually produced in our community is really valuable for resiliency.
0: I'm Kai Rizdal. When the power grid gets local, next time on Marketplace. 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
6: 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The latest financial disclosures from the White House show that Trump family businesses earned more than $2 billion in 2025, more than triple his reported income from the year before. Most of those gains came from the family's cryptocurrency ventures. 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So what questions do you have? Our number is 855-236-1A1A. What do you want to know about the businesses the president and his family deal in? 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Now back to our conversation about SNAP in the U.S. We're here with Leah Douglas of Reuters. And let's bring a new voice in, too. Chris Bernard is president and CEO of Hunger Free Oklahoma. Chris, welcome to the program.
7: Hi, thank you for having me.
6: So just briefly, tell us what your organization does and how you work with SNAP.
7: Sure. So we are a statewide organization focused on ending hunger, obviously, but primarily through the federal nutrition programs, which make up around 90% of the food safety net overall. We do that through advocacy, but also through program assistance and technical assistance. So we run a SNAP outreach program with 400 partners and a hotline that helps people get onto SNAP. We run the summer EBT program with 5 tribes because our state does not run that program. Then we do a lot of kind of support and work with partners to help them help the people they're serving access the programs they need.
6: Now, Oklahoma saw a 14% drop in SNAP participation between February 2025 and February 2026. That's according to June figures from the USDA. Just help us understand how significant that drop is for your state.
7: I mean, it's huge. We've actually been tracking the drop since January 2025. So we see 147,000 less people. That is a massive amount of dollars in terms of food assistance for folks putting food on the table, to our grocers, to our local economies. And it's a huge burden on our charitable sector. Mm-hmm. You know, that number is made up with 42% are kids. Which is not a category that was, you know, explicitly targeted in HR 1. Another 10% is seniors between 55 and 64. And those are numbers that we can't make up in any other way, right? Like SNAP is the lifeline for those families.
6: Leah, I want to turn back to you here briefly. Last year, the Trump administration canceled a government food security survey, and it measured food across the U.S. and informed decision-making in Washington. Given that, how reliable is the data we have right now? Do we have an accurate picture of the full impact of these changes nationally, including on children?
8: Yeah, so I spoke to several academics who relied heavily on the hunger survey that the Trump administration canceled last September, and one of the people who had worked at USDA for many years on that survey. And essentially what they told me was that there is no equivalent alternative. There are some private institutions, some universities that do measure hunger with different surveys and different approaches, but the study canceled by the USDA that was run by the Census Bureau was really the gold standard.
6: So, Chris, when you think about your work since the passage of the new cuts and rules by the Trump administration, what's changed in the last year?
7: I mean, for us, what we see is a level of frustration and, I mean, almost hopelessness amongst, like, the individuals we try and serve. So our wait times on our phone line, the state phone line that people's cases are processed through, has increased almost 9 times to 3 hours and 41 minutes. We have lines that are forming 2 hours before DHS offices open for folks trying to access SNAP. And we see a lot of people just feeling frustrated. They're getting notification letters about being rejected or something they need to provide in order to get their case after the due date of those documents or after their ability to challenge. Overall, we're seeing an environment where H.R. 1 made states choose, you know, either keep making sure people have access and risk these massive cost shares. So for Oklahoma, our 15% would be about $270 million annually the state would have to come up with, or start to create restrictions that make sure you're accurate, but frankly, err on the side of accuracy, right? So states do not get punished with a cost share if they reject people who do qualify for SNAP. Mm-hmm. That is not calculated in your error rate. But if you let a family on who maybe doesn't quite qualify, or you pay that family an extra $100 a month because of some miscalculation, you do get punished. And so the natural response of any state, and what we're seeing nationwide, is they're going to err on the side of caution. They're going to continue to make hurdles and new restrictions and new approaches that make it harder for people to access, because that's how they avoid those cost shares. And the cost is human, and it's massive.
6: We heard those clips from President Trump and Agriculture Secretary Brooke Rollins just a bit ago. And there seems to be this disconnect between what the Trump administration is saying about why people are moving off SNAP benefits and what you're experiencing on the ground in Oklahoma. What do you make of that disconnect?
7: I mean, I think that's the challenge of the times generally. A lot of talking points used to talk about these programs that frankly are inaccurate or not based in data. And, you know, people hear these sound bites and they just take it as true. And so I think a challenge, our partners who serve folks directly and we see generally, is how do we get the word out that this is not the reality and this is not the experience, right? Leah talked about the changes and how that's not about fraud and it's not about earnings and unemployment staying about the same. And the lowest paid workers, their wages are not gaining at the rate a lot of other people's are either. And those are your people on SNAP, right? So it's a challenge we deal with every day. Our political environment, you know, our governor has said some things about SNAP, as have other elected officials, that are also not accurate. And we just do our best to correct the record and to support our partners and to advocate both in our state and in D.C. to, you know, delay the cost shares, change policies, and increase access.
6: You cited some of the data from Oklahoma, but when you think about the people and the families you work with, is there a story that really stays with you as you navigate this moment?
7: I tend not to pick out individual stories, but think about broader what we're hearing from individuals. And we have a researcher here in Oklahoma who talks about hope as a measurement, right? And one of the best ways to get people out of poverty is build programs that give hope. what we hear from people trying to access this program is a loss of hope. And they feel defeated. They feel targeted. They feel abandoned. The SNAP shutdown didn't help with that when during the government shutdown, right? There's a lack of trust. But right now, they feel like nobody cares what they're going through, and that the one resource they knew they could rely on to feed their families is being taken away. And that can be extremely challenging if we want people to do what we all want people to do, which is help them to lift themselves out of poverty, right? Like, regardless of what party you're in, I think everyone can agree on that. And this is detrimental to that cause.
6: Leah, we've talked a lot on this show about how affordability is a major issue for voters heading into the midterms. To what extent is food insecurity specifically and SNAP changes getting voters' attention right now?
8: It's a great question, and one I've started to pose to folks around the country. I think, you know, there are some Republican candidates for office in the midterms, especially in, you know, toss-up districts, where their votes on H.R. 1, on the tax and spending bill to cut not only SNAP but also Medicaid, is becoming a vulnerability for them, because constituents are starting to see the impacts now. You know, as Chris was saying, this is a very real and live issue for so many people. So I think as we get closer to November, we will see more conversation about that.
6: We're speaking to Leah Douglas, who reports on SNAP for Reuters. Also with us, Chris Bernard, president and CEO of Hunger Free Oklahoma. Chris, before we let you go, I just want to briefly hear from you on members of your community who are facing compounding issues. Leah mentioned the cuts to Medicaid. So if people are experiencing cuts there, maybe they're also experiencing cuts to their SNAP benefits. Are you seeing individuals or families in situations where they're losing more than they're able to make up financially?
7: I mean, absolutely, right? Like, it's a challenge for any family living in poverty. We talk about a time tax of accessing all these different benefit streams. If we attack them all at once, like, this is, each one doesn't exist in a vacuum. And even with one, right, we saw during the SNAP shutdown in Oklahoma, evictions actually increased as people lost access to SNAP benefits. So this impacts housing, it impacts people's health, it impacts education, and that all compounds into just worsening outcomes. Our state is already worse than the nation at a lot of things, right? Education, child food security, according to Feeding America most recently. All of these things are challenges for our state. And when we start to pull these benefits away, that's even... it just makes it that much harder to improve anything. And, you know, if I could just add one more thing, like, one of the challenges I see is these HR1 was, it had to be balanced, right, for the tax cuts. And one of the ways when they did that analysis, the bill counts on multiple states stopping running SNAP, right? Like, the bill is not balanced if every state actually pulls this off and gets the error rates under the cost share requirement. And a bill that contemplates that and even needs it to be balanced is should disturb us all, right? And if one of our states actually stops running SNAP, you are going to see a humanitarian disaster in that state. And that, I think, is a larger view of how individuals are feeling right now as these things are taken away from them.
6: Well, Chris Bernard with Hunger Free Oklahoma, thanks for speaking with us.
7: Thank you.
6: We also heard from John Potts, who writes, I am in Oklahoma and help several Afghan families. Oklahoma's revisions are draconian. Afghan families have gone from about $1,300 per month to about $400. I mean, Leah, as you listen to Chris there describe Oklahoma's situation, how much does it mirror what you're seeing in other states across the country?
8: Oh, completely. I've spoken to advocates and, you know, folks working in anti-hunger all over the country, and I'm hearing very similar things. I mean, the point about the compounding nature of these cuts is absolutely the case. You know, I've often spoken to SNAP recipients or now former SNAP recipients who are having to choose between, am I paying my energy bill? Am I paying for health care? Am I paying for my, you know, child's like education? And all those things are in tension with one another. Chris also makes a really important point about how existential the threat could be to having SNAP in some states at all. The new cost shares for some states, you know, Chris said in Oklahoma, it's in the hundreds of millions. You know, states have to balance their budgets, and new money is not coming, you know, off of trees. And so, you know, this has really been the time of year, this year and next year in the budgeting seasons, where states are really grappling with, you know, how do we make that work? And if we can't, do we need to significantly pare back the SNAP program in general or stop offering it at all? So I've certainly heard that.
6: In your reporting, are you hearing from states that are actually contemplating cutting this program?
8: I think states are trying to do everything they can to avoid that. So it's not clear, it wasn't clear in this budget cycle that any state had that really on the table. I think we'll see next year when really push comes to shove around paying, you know, because the paying for new benefit costs will take effect next October. So in the next budget cycle, I think is when it really will, the rubber will hit the road on that.
6: When you take a look back through history, how would you compare this administration's take on the social safety net and anti-poverty programs like SNAP, like Head Start, versus what we've seen in decades past?
8: This is the most significant cut to the SNAP program in at least 30 years, if not more. I mean, really in current memory. This program more or less has been stable and serving a more or less similar population for many decades. And that is part of the reason why it has been so, it's created so much upheaval for families, for advocates, for states, because there really was no other plan for how to administer food aid. This has been the safety net program that feeds low-income people, period. So it's really a historic change that we're seeing.
6: And low-income people who, in many cases, are working. We got this from Stephen, who writes, the idea that people just need to work to get off benefits ignores the reality that workers are paid too little to get by, while employers live lavishly on more money than they know how to spend. What we really need are policies that prevent the imbalance rather than programs that only put a Band-Aid on a gaping wound. I mean, in your reporting, what are you hearing about not just the cuts to SNAP, but the fact that these are working poor people, people who are maybe putting in a 9-to-5 plus, plus, and still not being able to gather enough money to pay for what they need?
8: Oh, absolutely. I mean, that's the other aspect when, you know, the administration or the president says that people are working. There are many people working on SNAP, and that work may not help them reach an income level where they can support their family. And one of the other changes that HR 1 made that's related to this is that it removed, you know, you have to work to receive SNAP by and large. And the law changed some exemptions that allowed places with very high unemployment to be exempted from that. So essentially the law used to say, if you live in a place where there's not a lot of jobs, we're going to understand that, make an exception to your work requirement. That's no longer the case. So folks may also be looking for work in a place where there just are not jobs to be had. And that further compounds the issue.
6: So very briefly, what are you watching for next?
8: I'm continuing to talk to people like Chris and monitor this impact and, you know, see how it's affecting food banks, retailers, the whole of the economy in some of these states, and how state budgets are going to try to handle these increased costs.
6: That's Leah Douglas. They cover SNAP for Reuters. Leah, thank you.
8: Thank you.
6: Well, remember, if you want to connect with the program, text is the fastest way. 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Today's producers were Claire Muffson and Alexandra Botee. This program comes to you from WAMU, part of American University in Washington, distributed by NPR. I'm Jen White. Nyla Budu is with you tomorrow for the Friday News Roundup. Hope you tune in. Thanks for listening, and we'll talk more soon. This is 1A.

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1: Hey, it's Molly from Radiolab. 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
3: 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Looking ahead on point tonight, hear from a pro-Palestinian anti-Hamas expert who says there is a path forward to peace in Gaza. That's on point at 8 p.m. on WNYC. It's followed by Latino USA at 9. Q airs at 10 p.m. It's 85 degrees right now. Sunny here in New York City. We're going to see temperatures fall into the upper 60s overnight tonight. There's a chance of some showers and thunderstorms as well. 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It's Thursday, just before 4 o'clock.
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3: U.S. support for Israel has been a central issue in Democratic primary contests. That's put a spotlight on the pro-Israel lobbying group AIPAC and the strength of its political influence. I'm Sean Carlson. This is All Things Considered on WNYC. Also coming up, Congressman Seth Moulton is demanding answers following reports of poor conditions aboard the USS Abraham Lincoln.
5: These brave young Americans signed up to serve our country, not be pawns for Pete Hegseth.
3: The Massachusetts Democrat served in the U.S. Marine Corps and is currently running for U.S. Senate. That's coming up in just a moment. And later it's Thursday, so it's time to break down all of the latest local transit news. On the way is headed your way. We're going to have all that and more. News headlines are next.

0: It's WNYC. There's more All Things Considered coming your way in just a moment. 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That has put a spotlight on pro-Israel lobbying group AIPAC and the strength of its political influence. We're going to hear all about that coming up in just a moment.
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0: Looking ahead to later this evening here on WNYC, Latino USA is at 9 o'clock. On the show this evening, actress Melissa Barrera talks about landing her dream role in the musical Titanic and how she's adjusted to the grueling schedule of Broadway. That's coming up at 9 o'clock tonight right here on WNYC. It's followed by Q at 10. We have some super nice weather to look forward to this evening. We're going to have a low of about 70 tonight. There's a slight chance of some showers and thunderstorms tonight. For tomorrow, mostly sunny, pretty hot, highs in the upper 80s by the afternoon, with partly cloudy skies early tomorrow night, clearing up later, lows in the upper 60s. It'll be sunny by Saturday with a high of about 85. On Sunday, showers, thunderstorms possible with highs in the low 80s. It's WNYC. We're almost near the end of the week. It's 420.

0: It's WNYC. Stay with us. There's more All Things Considered coming your way in just a moment. Search efforts continue after a 7.4 magnitude earthquake struck western Colorado Monday, killing more than 250 people.
1: When something like this happens, suddenly everything else is almost dropped and you just have to focus on the emergency. You know?
0: The mayor of Colombia's third largest city is working around the clock to help victims. That's coming up in just a few minutes here on All Things Considered. News headlines are next. 85 degrees right now here in lower Manhattan. We're going to see lows in the low 70s overnight tonight. For tomorrow, much of the same. 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It's just about 4:30.
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5: Live from NPR News in Culver City, California, I'm Dwayne Brown. Wholesale inflation, which captures rising prices before they actually hit consumers, cooled last month compared to June. NPR's Scott Horsley has more on the latest report from the Labor Department.
6: Prices at the wholesale level are climbing more slowly now, much like prices at the retail level. A new report from the Labor Department shows wholesale prices in July were up 4.7% from a year ago. That's a smaller annual increase than the 5.5% jump for the 12 months ending in June. Wholesale prices were flat between June and July. The news is likely to be welcomed by inflation fighters at the Federal Reserve, although prices are still climbing faster than the central bank would like. Investors are betting the Fed will feel less pressure to raise interest rates when policymakers meet next month. Still, bond markets are signaling that other interest rates on things like mortgages may go higher. Scott Horsley, NPR News, Washington.
5: An oil spill off the coast of Oman has reached the mainland, and the country's environmental authority says it's endangering Oman's marine protected areas. NPR's Hadil Al-Shawchi has the story.
7: Crude oil has been leaking from what is believed to be a Russian tanker with the capacity to carry nearly 1 million barrels of oil and which reported an explosion in early June. The cause of the explosion is still unknown and no group has claimed responsibility. Oman's environmental authority said the slick covers almost 400 square kilometers and that it was quickly moving northeast towards Iran. The environmental authority said it was monitoring and responding to the situation to limit the spread and reduce its environmental impacts. It called on fishermen and others to keep away from the coast. Oman has been one of the mediators in the U.S. war with Iran. Hadil Al-Shawchi, NPR News, Van, Turkey.
5: Stocks rebounded, finishing higher across the board on Wall Street, led by a rally in tech stocks. The Dow up 69 points. This is NPR News.
0: And it's on WNYC in New York. I'm Sean Carlson. It's currently 85 degrees at 4:32. The New York City Council is moving to expand New York City's outdoor dining program. They passed a package of bills with that aim this afternoon. City data shows about 1,600 restaurants participate in outdoor dining today, compared to a peak of more than 12,000 during the pandemic. Brooklyn City Councilmember Lincoln Ressler is the sponsor of a bill that would allow roadside dining sheds to stay up year-round.
8: We are going to restore outdoor dining to its previous glory with thousands of additional outdoor dining establishments we anticipate opening up across the five boroughs.
0: Other bills would allow restaurants to enclose their sidewalk cafes during the winter and impose fines on businesses that don't keep their spaces clean. The legislation now goes to Mayor Mamdani, who has signaled his support. Some Queens leaders are losing confidence in the proposed Sunnyside Yard development project. Jenny Dubnow is with the Western Queens Community Land

0: It's WNYC. Stay with us. More All Things Considered coming your way. It's Thursday. I think you know what that means. It's time to break down the latest local transit news with On the Way. That's headed your way in just a moment.
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0: Eighty-five degrees right now here in Lower Manhattan. We're going to see a low around 70 degrees overnight tonight. Showers, thunderstorms are possible. Tomorrow, rain possible again. Temperatures again in the upper 80s by the afternoon. Stay with us. It's WNYC on a Thursday just before 4:50.

0: It's All Things Considered on WNYC. I'm Sean Carlson.
1: If you have questions for Winter,
0: it's Thursday. That means it's time for On the Way, our weekly segment on All Things Considered, breaking down the week's transit news. Joining us, WNYC's transportation reporter Stephen Nesson and Ramsey Khalife and editor Clayton Guza. All right, it's the dog days of summer in New York City, and that means the subways are a sizzling. Everyone knows it's hot above ground, but it is an absolute sauna down on those tracks. And our team here went deep on the heat this week. Ramsey, you've been our newsroom's Virgil the last couple of days, exploring real-life circles of hell, looking for the hottest. We should also note coldest. Some of those circles are cold. Train platforms. What did you learn on your journey below?
2: Sean, let's start with the hottest. If you've ever commuted through Union Square Station in the depths of the summer season, you'll know that it's a moist, hot mess, and it's generally considered the hottest subway station in the entire system. So this week, I spent some time recording temperatures at different areas of the station. I was out there on a Wednesday morning. It was a nice 80 degrees outside, but at the mezzanine level of Union Square between the L train and the 456, temperatures reached 92 degrees.
0: Yikes.
2: Then I stepped onto the platform where a 5 train pulled into the station and clocked a temperature reading at 98 degrees.
0: Wow.
2: You know what really contributes to hot subway stations? It's those AC units blasting out hot air to keep riders cool inside the train car. So this isn't new. Back in 2018, the Regional Plan Association clocked the temperature at the station at 104 degrees when it was just 86 degrees outside. And New Yorkers just know how bad that station is.
0: Totally.
2: I stopped several commuters this week and asked them to describe the station in their own words.
3: This is one big, like, cooking pot.
4: It's hot as hell. They call it the sweat station. You see Sweat Central right there.
5: It's very, very hot, sweltering, dungeon, hellish, oven, blast furnace.
2: So that was Khadija Bryan, Daryl Chalmers, and Shamik Robinson there commuting through the station.
0: Okay.
2: Union Square is the worst of the worst. But the newer stations, the handful that have been built since 1990, have newer cooling systems that make commuting actually a lot more bearable.
0: Okay.
6: Right. It's not like there's actually scientific research behind why the station's so hot. The subway's hot all over. But there's some features that Union Square has that clearly contributes to the heat, right? I mean, it's a functioning station. It's very busy. It's not, but it's not exactly picturesque, right?
0: Yeah.
6: It carries 8 subway lines. It has 10 tracks spread across 3 different levels. All those trains are coming in and out. And as Ramsey pointed out, they're spewing AC, which heats up the station. And there's a lot of friction from all those trains coming on the tracks. That also can talk to any subway worker. That also contributes to a lot of heat. And then it also has the added benefit or effect of the platform extenders on the Lexington Avenue line platforms, those 456 platforms that come out to close the gap.
0: Right.
6: And that also adds a degree of friction. They grind, they creak, and it's a hot, hot place. It's also one of the oldest in the city.
0: Mm.
6: You know, new stations tend to have cooling technology. This is part of the original system that opened in 1904. Not exactly modern cooling systems.
0: Right.
7: And right, yeah, when they do a renovation, for example, on a station, they make it cooler. They add some devices that make it cooler. There's a phrase I hadn't heard this week. They're called tempering systems.
0: Mm.
7: Basically, the MTA says, you know, they have these cooling towers that remove heat through water evaporation. These are called exchangers. And they use the air to cool temperatures, but without water. There are 8 stations that currently use this air tempering equipment. You can check them out. 34th Street, Hudson Yards on the 7, South Ferry, World Trade Center on the 1 line, 2nd Avenue stations, those new ones, 72 to 96th, as well as Lexington Avenue, 63rd, QF, and Grand Central, 456. Do a little summer scavenger hunt.
0: A very hot one at that. This week was a fortuitous time, if you can say that, for the city and MTA to announce a plan to cool down the city's subway platforms. You guys reported the transit agency is teaming up with the city to see if thermal cooling might be a way to both keep platforms cool in the summer and heat buildings in the winter. That sounds intriguing. It sounds a little like magic. Is that pie in the sky or is it actually a real thing?
7: To be clear, the MTA is just doing a study to see if this is feasible to use thermal energy at the Chamber Street, Brooklyn Bridge, City Hall station. That's a station with an average summer temperature of 96 degrees.
0: Wow.
7: Right up there with Union Square. Mm. But honestly, I was there. It didn't feel too bad. But to do this sort of technology, they would need to dig holes 500 to 600 feet underground,
0: whoa,
7: use the heat that comes up, absorbing, storing it, and transporting the excess heat between the subway stations, and they would send it to the adjacent municipal buildings. They would use that heat that they collect in the summer and store it until the winter.
0: Hmm.
7: And it could also heat City Hall as well as the courthouses that are nearby.
0: Okay.
7: That's sort of the plan. This is not a new technology, though, Sean. It sounds cool. But
0: yeah,
7: in fact, many places already do this in the city. The Brooklyn Botanic Garden, St. Patrick's Cathedral, lots of hospitals use it. It's environmentally friendly. It saves energy costs. That's why they want to do it. But it does involve a lot of pipes. And the MTA can do it at the Brooklyn Bridge station because they have a partnership with the city. But it's not clear it could really work for the rest of the subway system. Just imagine they would need agreement with all the building owners for all the buildings near their other stations. They'd need to relocate utilities. We know how costly and time consuming that is. But for now, they're seeing if it's doable. And if it is, they'll find out by the end of this year, and construction could even start next year.
6: Cool. It's not even just not new technology. The concept in of itself is ancient, right? And instead of pumping heat out of the station, they're like we do, and diffusing hot air out, which is how AC units work everywhere in the city.
0: Right.
6: It's diffusing air and using heat for a different purpose, kind of capturing it. They've been doing this in Persia for 2,000 years. Dome structures called yakchals, which use pressure differentials to pull hot air away from a space and cool it down. It's kind of similar to how ice houses worked before refrigeration. We had cold air. We could manufacture it before electricity. We can do it again without huge advent.
2: And if we're talking about ancient technology, in Abu Dhabi, where I grew up, there's this iconic grand mosque. It actually utilizes a special marble called civek from Macedonia. So it's white, highly reflective, and it helps keep the floor and ceilings cool, especially needed when the average summer temperatures there reach, you know, more than 108 degrees.
0: Yeah.
6: And we got to get some of that civek in New York City.
2: Okay. Yeah, let's bring it over.
7: Okay. New station material.
0: Okay.
6: I'm sure it's cheap.
0: Now, Ramsey, you've been hot on this topic for years now. Every summer, we're back here talking about how hot the subway is. Tell us more about what else you should know the MTA is doing to keep people comfortable in the summers.
2: Yeah, sure. There are a few things. There's a geothermal technology they're also exploring in other stations uptown at Washington Heights. They're looking at this technology at 168th Street and 181st, both of which are about 120 feet deep, so it gets particularly warm there. And they started looking into this last September, you know, before Mamdani took office, and they published a request for information to learn about it. Because basically what they found is that there's all these communication gear and electronic equipment that get hot, and there's ACs to cool those down, which also make it more hot. Mm. So if they pursue this, they would have to install these pipes deep underground. They were selected because they get especially warm. So for regular subway stations that aren't so deep, you know, you could just build vents, for example, so the hot air rises through. Doesn't do the most, but it helps cool off just a little bit.
0: Sure.
2: The MTA's goal is if they pursue this, they can keep temperatures between 82 and 85 degrees.
0: Okay.
2: There's also, you know, the one train cars that are really bad. They get so hot. The MTA eventually wants to replace those cars since they're the oldest in the system. They'll have better AC systems, keep people cool. That's another thing the MTA is pursuing.
6: Yeah, 2 points to make here. The MTA also needs to rebuild the train yards where the one train and the three train cars are serviced and maintained. They're very old, falling apart. We've covered that pretty extensively. There is an investment set up to do that. And it's also worth remembering that subway cars didn't have air conditioning until the late 60s, wasn't widely adopted until the 70s or 80s. Mm. People used to sweat on the subway.
2: They still do.
6: I think the MTA largest is their job is not the priority. The top priority is moving people, not making them comfortable, but it's an added benefit, and I think it's politically positive when they do.
0: Okay, all right. Before we get out of here, let's do it. Every week in our On the Way newsletter, we answer a question from a curious commuter. This one is another hot one. It's from George in Brooklyn, who asks, "Does the MTA plan to have air conditioning at newer stations, which will be built on the Q line?"
7: So he's talking about the new stations, part of the next phase of the Second Avenue subway. The MTA is not going to roll out any fancy new air conditioning system there, but they will be adding those exchangers that I spoke about that are in place at the other new Second Avenue subway stations.
0: Okay. Well, thanks to George for that question and WNYC Stephen Nesson, Ramsey Khalifa, and Clayton Guza. You can stay in the know on all things transit or ask a question of your own by signing up for our weekly newsletter at gothamist.com/on the way. My friends, thanks so much.
6: Whew. Stay cool,
2: thanks, Sean. Thanks, Sean. We'll

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1: With relentless drone attacks from the air and from the sea, Ukraine is challenging Russia's hold on Crimea. The Black Sea Peninsula is usually filled with summer beach vacationers, but not this year. You're listening to All Things Considered, it's on WNYC. Good evening, I'm Sean Carlson. Also coming up, Democratic candidates who identify as Democratic Socialists have been winning primaries, and swing voters may be more open to socialism than expected.
4: I think of Democrats as being more centrist, whereas Socialist Democrats are more about community.
1: That story coming up. Also, Palestinians in the West Bank have too much cash. Israeli banks refuse to accept their deposits, and Palestinian authorities warn an economic breakdown is looming. Love all that and more. Stay with us. News headlines are next.
5: Live from NPR News in Washington, I'm Ryland Barton. The Pacific-based aircraft carrier USS George Washington is heading toward the Middle East. This comes after reports of mental health and supply issues aboard the USS Abraham Lincoln, which has spent a record-setting 240 days at sea supporting the Iran war. Massachusetts Democratic Congressman Seth Moulton is a Marine veteran and one of the lawmakers demanding answers about the reported conditions on the ship.
6: It's so obvious that nobody here believes in the mission. I don't believe in the mission. How can our troops floating around the Gulf believe in this mission when it's been an abject failure, when it's actually done more to empower Iran than can curtail their nuclear weapons program or anything else? And that's why we got to end this war.
5: Independent military news outlet Stars and Stripes reported family members and sailors saying the roughly 5,000 service members aboard the Lincoln have endured food and water shortages, disrupted mail service, and long work days with little time off. The Navy acknowledged the Iran war has created an environment, quote, where traditional supply hubs in the Middle East were disrupted by combat actions. The American-Israel Public Affairs Committee, or AIPAC, is focused on strengthening the U.S.-Israel partnership. As NPR's Barbara Sprunt reports, it's become the center of a debate over money and politics.
7: AIPAC's affiliated Super PAC has spent about $62 million in this cycle, according to Open Secrets, which tracks campaign spending. For comparison, that's close to the amount spent by crypto and AI-related Super PACs. AIPAC is often singled out by name in ads and in campaign speeches, becoming a proxy for growing distaste for money in politics. Here's Democratic political analyst Van Jones.
8: Now it seems like AIPAC has somehow become the symbol of everything that's wrong with like money and politics.
7: The organization faces a difficult moment. For decades, there was strong bipartisan support for Israel, support that has waned in the last few years. Barbara Sprunt, NPR News, Washington.
5: Search and rescue operations continue in western Colombia 3 days after a powerful earthquake killed more than 270 people. About 500 others remain missing. The mayor of one of the hardest hit areas is asking residents to cooperate with rescue efforts. Reporter John Otis has more from the city of Cali.
9: Colombian officials know they are in a race against the clock to find people trapped in collapsed buildings. Cali Mayor Alejandro Eyre says they are now focusing on on 7 sites in the earthquake zone where they have the best chance to save people.
10: Necesitamos mucho orden.
9: The mayor also called on Cali residents to avoid the disaster zone so as not to cause traffic jams or get in the way of rescue teams. He added that workers inside the buildings need silence so their listening devices can detect signs of life. For NPR News, I'm John Otis in Cali, Colombia.
5: Major U.S. stock indexes rose today. This is NPR News.
1: And it's on WNYC in New York. I'm Sean Carlson, 85 degrees at 504. The Rent Guidelines Board decision to freeze rents for 2 years on stabilized apartments is facing a legal challenge from a group of aggrieved landlords. Now tenant advocates are stepping in to defend the freeze. WNYC's David Brand reports.
11: The group's Tenants and Neighbors and Met Council on Housing filed a motion to intervene in a case challenging the June vote by the Rent Guidelines Board. The board voted to freeze rents on new 2-year leases for the first time ever. Landlords sued, arguing that the board ignored data showing financial hardship for property owners and approved the freeze to fulfill a Mayor Mamdani campaign pledge. But the tenant groups say the board did everything by the book and held a series of public hearings. They argue that the landlords are just upset about the outcome. City Hall says the board acted independently.
1: Some elected officials and police reform advocates are calling on Mayor Mamdani to rein in what they say is a continuation of broken windows policing. Advocates from several organizations watched more than 360 arraignments in criminal courts this week and say most cases were for misdemeanor crimes. At a rally outside of Manhattan Court, police reform advocate Sammy Feliz says Mamdani is straying from the public safety vision he campaigned on.
12: What New Yorkers saw in courtrooms this week was not a new approach to public safety that Mayor Mamdani promised during his campaign.
1: At an unrelated press conference, Mamdani said he looked forward to reviewing the findings while backing NYPD Commissioner Jessica Tisch's management. A police spokesperson says misdemeanor arrests in the city have fallen by about 50% since 2010, but have held steady over the last few years. Staten Island is one step closer to its new official flag. The city council has approved the new design that includes a female figure standing on Staten Island looking toward the Narrows. That's the strait that separates the island from Brooklyn. The design also depicts significant moments of the island's history, including Henry Hudson's ship, the Half Moon, Native Americans, and Dutch settlers. The flag was initially designed about 10 years ago. Lawmakers say Staten Island would join Brooklyn and the Bronx as the only boroughs whose flags are currently enshrined in city law. Transit-wise right now, delays on downtown B, C, N, R, and W trains, also A trains in both directions. We have scattered delays on the LIRR's Port Jefferson and Ronkonkoma branches right now. 85 degrees in New York City. It's WNYC at 5:06.
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13: 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I'm Juana Summers.
14: And I'm Elsa Chang. The Democratic Party continues to see an intra-party divide. Farther left progressive candidates who identify as Democratic Socialists have had a rising influence, winning some notable primaries. But some election results this week might have shown limits to that influence. To talk about all of this and some unique findings on how swing voters are feeling about socialism, we're joined now by NPR senior national political correspondent Mara Liasson. Hi, Mara.
15: Hi there.
14: Hi. Okay, so this week, a self-described Democratic Socialist narrowly lost the Democratic primary for governor in Wisconsin. What did you make of that?
15: Well, what I make of it is that the Democratic Party is engaged in a giant experiment about whether Democrats think that left-wing candidates, candidates who claim the socialist mantle, like Francesca Hung in Wisconsin, who lost, can win in swing states and swing districts, not just deep blue areas like New York City or Colorado. So now we're moving a few steps down the road, and this experiment is taking place in the Midwest. Democratic Socialist, as you said, in Wisconsin, who public polls showed was well ahead, lost a very close race. And that has some Democratic moderates breathing a sigh of relief in Wisconsin. It shows that voters might be reluctant to back a socialist candidate when there's a good chance that a Trump-backed Republican wins the seat or office in the general election. And I think the bottom line on this is that affordability is very important to Democrats, but electability might be even more important.
14: Well, what is the next step in this experiment with running progressives?
15: Yeah. In Michigan, the progressive candidate, Abdul El-Sayed, who doesn't describe himself as a socialist, but does share some of the same views on taxing billionaires or healthcare, abolishing ICE, he won the Democratic primary for U.S. Senate. And right. now we have to see how he does in a general election in what is a toss-up race. El Sayed's opponent is Mike Rogers, a Trump-backed Republican who started out as a very harsh critic of Trump, especially after the attack on the Capitol in 2021. But lately, he's been echoing the president when it comes to election fraud claims. Those claims are false. But this is going to be a test of a left-wing Democratic candidate against a MAGA Republican in a swing state.
14: Well, yeah, speaking of swing states and swing voters, I know that you observed focus groups this week that added some nuance to this whole debate. What did you hear from them?
15: Yes, this is our monthly focus group Swing Voter Project. We talk to voters who backed Joe Biden in 2020, then Donald Trump in 2024. These are not people who tend to vote in Democratic primaries. They're much less ideological, but they are exactly the kind of independent and moderate swing voters that Democrats in swing states like Michigan have to win if they're going to succeed in a general election. And one of the biggest surprises in our focus group this month, which was from the battleground state of Nevada, was their reaction to socialism. They were asked whether they would automatically disqualify a self-described socialist candidate. And most of these voters, these are all Trump 24 voters, they were remarkably open-minded. And we're going to hear a little bit from some of these participants. They agreed to be in the focus group on the condition they only be identified using their first names. So here is Marianne, Sean, and Melody.
4: I think of Democrats as being more centrist, whereas socialist Democrats are more about community.
16: They're looking for, you know, higher wages, unions.
17: They're at least looking at ways to make sure that everybody is taken care of.
15: So there really were two takeaways. One, that they were so open-minded about socialism and not reflexively disqualifying, but also how these voters described socialism. They seem to describe it as a more robust social safety net, more like social democracy. They did have more negative things to say about communism, and that explains why Donald Trump has chosen communist as the label he wants to tie to Democrats. He doesn't call them socialists because he knows that socialism isn't the negative epithet that it might have been at one time.
14: Exactly. Oh, okay, so what else struck you in this month's focus groups?
15: The other thing that struck me is how bitter and angry voters are about the economy. They're not poor, but they feel broke. And we know from polls that voters, especially young voters, are open to socialism only because they feel capitalism isn't working. It's too hard for people to afford the basics of a middle-class life, healthcare, education, housing. And here is just a little taste of what these voters said, Justin, Jasmine, and Marianne, when asked about their own economic situation.
18: Yeah, the rising cost of everything, from apples to gas to roof over my head to insurance to everything.
19: These billionaires have all this money and we are making minimum wage.
4: My son has worked on the strip for 22 years and he can't make ends meet, so I have to make the ends meet for him.
15: Again, these are all Trump 2024 voters, but this is another big experiment. Will that animus, will that anger at incumbents be enough to lead these swing voters to vote for Democrats in the midterms? And so far, we are not seeing that. The Democratic Party is just as unpopular as the Republicans among these voters.
14: That is NPR's Mara Liasson. Thank you, Mara.
15: Thank you.
20: Remember when Miranda first started dating Steve in Sex and the City? Miranda's this successful lawyer. Steve's a bartender. Miranda's ambitious, and Steve likes to watch Scooby-Doo. And Miranda tells Carrie they're having issues.
21: What is wrong with you guys?
22: I don't know. It's like he's a kid, and I end up nagging him all the time. I'm mean mommy, and believe me.
20: And these days, in real life, it seems like there are a whole lot of Mirandas. If you are chronically online like I am, you've probably seen tons of stories about heterosexual relationships where women are not only carrying the financial load, but also everything else. The logistics of their relationships, keeping the house clean, taking charge and parenting. This has been a huge conversation in my friend group. And the question we keep asking ourselves is, what is going on here? To discuss, we brought in Hannah Horvath. She's a financial planner and personal finance journalist. And she recently wrote a piece on Substack. It's called Women Are Making More Money. Why Are They Still Doing Everything Else? Hannah Horvath joins us now. Welcome to All Things Considered.
23: Thank you. Happy to be here.
20: Okay, so Hannah, your article on Substack picks up where this recent article in The Cut leaves off. And that article is called Call Her Mommy. And in it, Angelina Chapin writes about Gen Z women who are in these relationships they feel are lopsided in terms of both finances and the responsibilities of a relationship, like planning dates and doing the laundry. And the question that many of these women seem to be asking themselves is, what are the men doing? When you read that article for the first time, what questions did it bring up for you?
0: Yeah, it had me thinking a lot about how the economic agreement that comes with the relationships, which, you know, whether we realize it or not, you know, relationships are a little bit of an economic agreement. It's changed so drastically over the past couple of decades, but those kind of conditioned gender roles when it comes to that unpaid labor, whether it be emotional labor or just domestic labor, just hasn't kept up. So, you know, women are kind of making these great strides and, you know, building financial independence. And when they're in these heterosexual relationships, you know, the split between making the money and then also kind of keeping track of the household and relationship, that hasn't caught up. And, you know, I think there's been a lot of online discourse about, you know, where are all the good men, and, you know, feeling like you're kind of in these relationships where it's like, well, what are you even bringing to the table? I feel like I'm kind of doing everything here.
20: And you also took a look at the actual economic data behind these heterosexual relationships that we're discussing. What did you find?
0: Yeah, so I found that, you know, while women are still experiencing a gender pay gap, that we are getting more earning power in the workforce. And there are a rising percentage of households where women are the primary breadwinner. And yet, even in those households where women are the primary breadwinner, they are still doing the majority of the domestic labor, whether it be cleaning or cooking or, you know, being the primary caregiver. And again, it just goes to show that, you know, even though the economic, you know, model of a relationship is changing pretty quickly, that the embedded norms of what each person in the relationship should be doing in the household has more or less stayed the same.
20: Based on your experience, how does this imbalance affect how people structure their partnerships or even how they plan their families?
0: Definitely. I mean, I think, you know, finances has become really top of mind for people when it comes to hitting these big milestones, like getting married or having kids, because it's become just so expensive to hit a lot of those milestones. And so I think people are thinking a lot more about finances when it comes to partnership. And I think in addition to that, as women kind of gain more earning power in the workforce, they're thinking more critically about, you know, okay, I can reach this financial independence. I want a partner who is sharing that level of ambition or drive or what have you. And as I wrote in my newsletter, you know, ambition for women, I think, is a form of almost protection, because, you know, we still struggle with an earnings gap. There's a motherhood penalty if we decide to have kids.
20: Yeah.
0: So I think a lot of women are viewing ambition as a way for them to protect themselves economically. And, you know, I think that's why a lot of women are questioning relationships, like, is this actually going to benefit me, or am I just going to kind of get dragged backwards? Which a lot of the women in that Cut article, you could kind of see how it was negatively affecting their lives, both financially and probably emotionally.
20: There's also this really sort of interesting flip side to this that you highlight, and you describe it as a broken bargain for men. Tell us more about that.
0: Yeah, so, you know, I talked about how men have been struggling in the past couple of years economically. You know, there's a stat that I think 1 in 3 young men still live at home. And I think it's, you know, men are struggling in the current economic conditions in the same way women are. But I think in our society, a lot of men and masculinity is derived from this idea of being a provider. So not only are men, you know, suffering from the same economic outcomes women are, they're also having a little bit of an identity crisis.
20: How would you handle one of these relationships where the woman is just, frankly, taking on way too many roles, possibly like all of the roles?
0: Yeah, well, I'll start by saying I'm not a relationship expert. But what I will say is we oftentimes use something like salary as a litmus test for, you know, if someone's successful or not. And a lot of times that domestic labor gets completely swept under the rug and isn't valued as highly as, you know, earning money, when it can be just as valuable, if not more valuable. So I think thinking in a relationship beyond just what each person is making is really important when evaluating what each person is bringing to the relationship. And I recommend anybody do this, whether you're in a relationship currently or you're kind of currently looking for a partner.
20: Hannah Horvath is a financial planner and personal finance journalist, and her Substack is called Your Brain on Money. Hannah, thank you.
0: Thank you.
1: It's W1MyC. All Things Considered continues just ahead. With relentless drone attacks from the air and from the sea, Ukraine is challenging Russia's hold on Crimea. The Black Sea Peninsula is usually filled with summer beach vacationers, but not this year. We're going to hear all about it and more coming up.
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1: Looking ahead to the Brian Lehrer show tomorrow here on WNYC, a new poll shows that Long Island Republican Bruce Blakeman is just 10 points behind Governor Kathy Hochul. On the show, the current state of New York's governor's race, plus how AOC's decision to go public about freezing her eggs mixes the personal with the political. It's the Brian Lehrer show. It's tomorrow morning at 10 here on WNYC. 85 degrees, sunny out right now here in lower Manhattan. We're going to see temperatures probably around 70 tonight. There's a chance of some showers and thunderstorms this evening. For tomorrow in our area, it's going to be mostly sunny. Highs reaching the upper 80s by the afternoon. Partly cloudy skies tomorrow night. Mostly clear later. Lows in the upper 60s. It'll be sunny on Saturday. High around 85 in the afternoon with lows again in the upper 60s that night. We're so close to the end of the week. Hang in there. It's WNYC at 520.

0: CERN's coming up in just a few minutes here on All Things Considered. News headlines are next. It's 84 degrees right now in Lower Manhattan. We're going to see a low of about 70 overnight tonight. There's a chance of some showers and thunderstorms for tomorrow. Much of the same. Showers, thunderstorms are possible probably later in the day. It's 5:30.
1: Hey, it's Molly from Radiolab. I'm inviting you to join me at Little Island. I'm doing a live show all about grass. This unassuming green stuff we walk on every day has changed us and the planet. There will be music, there will be stories, there will be movement, and it's all free. It's August 14th, 15th, and 16th at 5 p.m. You can find more information at littleisland.org/radiolab.
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4: Live from NPR News in Culver City, California, I'm Duane Brown. In Iraq, a major Iran-backed militia has handed its weapons over to the government there. The move is part of an effort to disarm paramilitary groups before U.S. forces withdraw in September. NPR's Jane Arraf reports.
5: The group, Asab Ahl al-Haq, was once one of the most powerful militias fighting U.S. forces in Iraq. It says it has not attacked U.S. targets since the Iran war began. Iraq's security spokesman, Lieutenant General Saad Man, says the group handed over drones, missiles, and other weapons to government security forces. He tells NPR it's an important step.
6: I think the situation will be better. Nobody will have this opposition against the government, against the will of our society, our community.
5: Several other groups that have been attacking U.S. targets are still refusing to disarm. Jane Arraf, NPR News, Baghdad.
4: A federal judge in Boston has dismissed a Trump administration lawsuit against Harvard that claimed the university didn't do enough to protect students from anti-Semitism on campus. NPR's Jonaki Mehta has more.
7: The lawsuit, filed back in March, claimed that after the war in Gaza began, Harvard had turned, quote, a blind eye to anti-Semitism and discrimination against Jews and Israelis, unquote. Now Judge Richard Stearns of the U.S. District Court in Massachusetts has dismissed the lawsuit, saying its claims of anti-Semitism were, quote, too isolated and, quote, devoid of any factual allegations, unquote, to prove that Harvard was out of compliance with civil rights laws. While this is a win for Harvard, which has been in a years-long battle with the Trump administration, Harmeet Dhillon, the Assistant Attorney General for Civil Rights at the U.S. Department of Justice, told NPR, quote, we disagree with the ruling and are assessing next steps, unquote, adding that the Justice Department is actively investigating anti-Semitism nationwide.
4: This is NPR.
0: And it's on WNYC. In New York, I'm Sean Carlson. It's 84 degrees right now at 5:32. Legal experts are weighing in on the news that Luigi Mangione is expected to plead guilty in federal court. The New York Times was the first to report that news, which the prosecution and the defense have not commented on. Stephen Razor is a defense attorney in Long Island. He says a plea deal could be enticing if it could spare Mangione significant prison time, especially since he's still young.
8: He's got his whole life ahead of him, and there's a lot to fight for.
0: Prosecutors have accused the 28-year-old of shooting and killing UnitedHealthcare CEO Brian Thompson outside a Midtown hotel. Mangione faces stalking charges in federal court, and he's supposed to stand trial on second-degree murder weapons possession charges in state court next month. Meanwhile, a Bronx jury has convicted the first NYPD officer prosecuted under a law that made it illegal for New York City police to use chokeholds. The law was passed in the wake of George Floyd's death in Minnesota at the hands of police. Jurors found the officer, Omar Habib, guilty of strangulation, assault, and using an unlawful method of restraint. Police say the officer squeezed a man's neck and caused him to lose consciousness while making an arrest in 2023. A defense attorney says Habib did what he was supposed to do under difficult circumstances. The NYPD says Habib will be terminated. The police union said it will support Habib as he appeals that decision. The New York City Council is trying to realign oversight around pedicabs. WNYC's Charles Lane reports.
9: Councilmember Gail Brewer is introducing two bills that would move pedicabs from the jurisdiction of the city's Consumer Affairs Department to the Taxi and Limousine Commission. A May report found up to 1,500 pedicabs operating despite the city authorizing

Right now, it is 84 degrees in lower Manhattan. We're going to see a low of about 70 overnight tonight. We could see some showers, maybe some thunderstorms. Slight chance of that. Tomorrow, we're going to do it all over again. There's a chance of some showers, possibly thunderstorms, highs in the upper 80s by the afternoon, lows in the upper 60s. The rest of the weekend is looking much the same, but, you know, that's not too bad. Chance of some rain. Temperatures probably in the 80s throughout. 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It's Thursday at 5:50.

0: It's WNYC. Coming up on All Things Considered, it's Thursday. That means it is time to break down all the latest local transit news. On the Way is coming your way in just a moment.
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84 degrees right now here in Lower Manhattan. We'll see a low of about 70 overnight tonight. There's a slight chance of some showers and thunderstorms tonight. And then tomorrow, much of the same. It's going to be pretty hot, too. I have about 88 in the afternoon, lows in the upper 60s for tomorrow night. The weekend, pretty much the same. Should be pretty nice weather, pretty warm, too. But a chance of rain, probably more so on Sunday. 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It's a Thursday evening. It's just before 6:20.

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1: 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I'm Sean Carlson.
2: If you have questions for me to report,
1: it's Thursday. That means it's time for On the Way, our weekly segment on All Things Considered, breaking down the week's transit news. Joining us, WNYC's transportation reporter Stephen Nesson and Ramsey Khalife and editor Clayton Guza. All right, it's the dog days of summer in New York City, and that means the subways are a sizzling. Everyone knows it's hot above ground, but it is an absolute sauna down on those tracks. And our team here went deep on the heat this week. Ramsey, you've been our newsroom's Virgil the last couple of days, exploring real-life circles of hell, looking for the hottest. We should also note coldest. Some of those circles are cold. Train platforms. What did you learn on your journey below?
3: Sean, let's start with the hottest. If you've ever commuted through Union Square Station in the depths of the summer season, you'll know that it's a moist, hot mess, and it's generally considered the hottest subway station in the entire system. So this week, I spent some time recording temperatures at different areas of the station. I was out there on a Wednesday morning. It was a nice 80 degrees outside, but at the mezzanine level of Union Square between the L train and the 456, temperatures reached 92 degrees.
1: Yikes.
3: Then I stepped onto the platform where a 5 train pulled into the station and clocked a temperature reading at 98 degrees.
1: Wow.
3: You know what really contributes to hot subway stations? It's those AC units blasting out hot air to keep riders cool inside the train car. So This isn't new. Back in 2018, the Regional Plan Association clocked the temperature at the station at 104 degrees when it was just 86 degrees outside. And New Yorkers just know how bad that station is.
1: Totally.
3: I stopped several commuters this week and asked them to describe the station in their own words.
4: This is one big, like, cooking pot.
5: It's hot as hell. They call it the sweat station. You see Sweat Central right there.
6: It's very, very hot, sweltering, dungeon, hellish, oven, blast furnace.
3: So that was Khadija Bryan, Daryl Chalmers, and Shamik Robinson. They're commuting through the station.
1: Okay.
3: Union Square is the worst of the worst. But the newer stations, the handful that have been built since 1990, have newer cooling systems that make commuting actually a lot more bearable.
1: Okay.
7: Right. It's not like there's actually scientific research behind why the station's so hot. The subway's hot all over. But there's some features that Union Square has that clearly contributes to the heat, right? I mean, it's a functioning station. It's very busy. But it's not exactly picturesque, right? It carries 8 subway lines. It has 10 tracks spread across 3 different levels. All those trains are coming in and out. And as Ramsey pointed out, they're spewing AC, which heats up the station. And there's a lot of friction from all those trains coming on the tracks that also can talk to any subway worker that also contributes to a lot of heat. And then it also has the added benefit or effect of the platform extenders on the Lexington Avenue line platforms, those 456 platforms that come out to close the gap.
1: Right.
7: And that also adds a degree of friction. They grind, they creak, and it's a hot, hot place. It's also one of the oldest in the city. You know, new stations tend to have cooling technology. This is part of the original system that opened in 1904, not exactly modern cooling systems.
1: Right.
8: Yeah, when they do a renovation, for example, on a station, they make it cooler. They add some devices that make it cooler. There's a phrase I hadn't heard this week. They're called tempering systems. Basically, the MTA says, you know, they have these cooling towers that remove heat through water evaporation. These are called exchangers. And they use the air to cool temperatures, but without water. There are 8 stations that currently use this air tempering equipment. You can check them out. 34th Street, Hudson Yards on the 7, South Ferry, World Trade Center on the 1 line, 2nd Avenue stations, those new ones, 72 to 96th, as well as Lexington Avenue, 63rd, QF, and Grand Central, 456. Do a little summer scavenger hunt.
1: A very hot one at that. This week was a fortuitous time, if you can say that, for the city and MTA to announce a plan to cool down the city's subway platforms. You guys reported the transit agency is teaming up with the city to see if thermal cooling might be a way to both keep platforms cool in the summer and heat buildings in the winter. That sounds intriguing. It sounds a little like magic. Is that pie in the sky or is it actually a real thing?
8: To be clear, the MTA is just doing a study to see if this is feasible to use thermal energy at the Chamber Street, Brooklyn Bridge, City Hall station. That's a station with an average summer temperature of 96 degrees.
1: Wow.
8: Right up there with Union Square. But honestly, I was there. It didn't feel too bad. Right. But to do this sort of technology, they would need to dig holes 500 to 600 feet underground,
1: whoa,
8: use the heat that comes up, absorbing, storing it, and transporting the excess heat between the subway stations, and they would send it to the adjacent municipal buildings. They would use that heat that they collect in the summer and store it until the winter.
1: Hmm.
8: And it could also heat City Hall as well as the courthouses that are nearby.
1: Okay.
8: That's sort of the plan. This is not a new technology, though, Sean. It sounds cool. But
1: yeah,
8: in fact, many places already do this in the city. The Brooklyn Botanic Garden, St. Patrick's Cathedral, lots of hospitals use it. It's environmentally friendly. It saves energy costs. That's why they want to do it. But it does involve a lot of pipes. And the MTA can do it at the Brooklyn Bridge station because they have a partnership with the city. But it's not clear it could really work for the rest of the subway system. Just imagine they would need agreement with all the building owners for all the buildings near their other stations. They'd need to relocate utilities. We know how costly and time consuming that is.
1: Mm-hmm.
8: But for now, they're seeing if it's doable. And if it is, they'll find out by the end of this year, and construction could even start next year.
1: Cool.
7: It's not even just not new technology. The concept in itself is ancient, right? Instead of pumping heat out of the station, they're like we do, and diffusing hot air out, which is how AC units work everywhere in the city.
1: Right.
7: It's diffusing air and using heat for a different purpose, kind of capturing it. They've been doing this in Persia for 2,000 years. Dome structures called yakchals, which use pressure differentials to pull hot air away from a space and cool it down. It's kind of similar to how ice houses worked,
1: yeah,
7: before refrigeration. We had cold air. We could manufacture it before electricity. We can do it again without huge advent.
3: And if we're talking about ancient technology, in Abu Dhabi, where I grew up, there's this iconic grand mosque. It actually utilizes a special marble called civek from Macedonia. So it's white, highly reflective, and it helps keep the floor and ceilings cool, especially needed when the average summer temperatures there reach, you know, more than 108 degrees.
1: Yeah, yeah, yeah.
7: And we got to get some of that civek in New York City.
1: Okay.
3: Yeah, let's bring it over.
1: Okay.
8: New station material.
1: Okay.
7: Sure, it's cheap.
1: Now, Ramsey, you've been hot on this topic for years now. Every summer, we're back here talking about how hot the subway is. Tell us more about what else you should know the MTA is doing to keep people comfortable in the summers.
3: Yeah, sure. There are a few things. There's a geothermal technology they're also exploring in other stations uptown at Washington Heights. They're looking at this technology at 168th Street and 181st, both of which are about 120 feet deep. So it gets particularly warm there. And they started looking into this last September, you know, before Mamdani took office, and they published a request for information to learn about it. Because basically what they found is that there's all these communication gear and electronic equipment that get hot, and there's ACs to cool those down, which also make it more hot.
1: Mm.
3: So if they pursue this, they would have to install these pipes deep underground. They were selected because they get especially warm. So for regular subway stations that aren't so deep, you know, you could just build vents, for example, so the hot air rises through. Doesn't do the most, but it helps cool off just a little bit.
1: Sure.
3: The MTA's goal is if they pursue this, they can keep temperatures between 82 and 85 degrees.
1: Okay.
3: There's also, you know, the one train cars that are really bad. They get so hot. The MTA eventually wants to replace those cars since they're the oldest in the system. They'll have better AC systems, keep people cool. That's another thing the MTA is pursuing.
7: Yeah, 2 points to make here. The MTA also needs to rebuild the train yards where the one train and the three train cars are serviced and maintained. They're very old, falling apart. We've covered that pretty extensively. There is an investment set up to do that. And it's also worth remembering that subway cars didn't have air conditioning until the late 60s, wasn't widely adopted until the 70s or 80s.
1: Mm.
7: People used to sweat on the subway.
3: They still do.
7: I think the MTA largest is their job is not the priority. The top priority is moving people,
1: uh-huh,
7: not making them comfortable, but it's an added benefit. And I think it's politically positive when they do.
1: Okay. All right. Before we get out of here, let's do it. Every week in our On the Way newsletter, we answer a question from a curious commuter. This one is another hot one. It's from George in Brooklyn, who asks, does the MTA plan to have air conditioning at newer stations, which will be built on the Q line?
8: So he's talking about the new stations, part of the next phase of the Second Avenue subway. The MTA is not going to roll out any fancy new air conditioning system there, but they will be adding those exchangers that I spoke about that are in place at the other new Second Avenue subway stations.
1: Okay. Well, thanks to George for that question, and WNYC Stephen Nesson, Ramsey Khalifa, and Clayton Guza. You can stay in the know on all things transit or ask a question of your own by signing up for our weekly newsletter at gothamist.com/on the way. My friends, thanks so much.
7: Whew.
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0: It's WNYC. There's more All Things Considered coming your way in just a moment here. With relentless drone attacks from the air and from the sea, Ukraine is challenging Russia's hold on Crimea. This Black Sea Peninsula is usually filled with summer beach vacationers, but not this year. We're going to get the latest from Crimea in just a moment.
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0: And then join us tomorrow for Morning Edition. The U.S.-Israeli war against Iran is approaching 6 months. And behind the headlines about the Strait of Hormuz and the economy are the people simply trying to survive. Tomorrow on Morning Edition, hear from Iranians about what life is like back home. 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It's 83 degrees right now, mostly sunny here in Lower Manhattan. We're going to see a low tonight around 70. And then by tomorrow, Friday, mostly sunny, highs reaching the upper 80s with partly cloudy skies early tomorrow night, clearing up later, lows in the upper 60s. Saturday, no rain in the forecast. Should be a nice one. Sunny, highs in the mid-80s with lows in the upper 60s on Saturday night. We hope you stay tuned. 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

0: It's WNYC. Coming up on All Things Considered, members of the National Guard patrolling Washington has become routine. But there's nothing routine about questions over the role they could play in the upcoming midterms.
1: A strategist said, I could see, you know, the military maybe going to some states and seizing ballot boxes.
0: Those concerns coming up in just a few moments here on All Things Considered. News headlines are next. 82 degrees right now here in Lower Manhattan. We'll see a low of about 70 overnight tonight. There's a slight chance of some more rain this evening. Tomorrow, though, should be mostly sunny through the day. Highs in the upper 80s. Early or partly cloudy early tomorrow night. Clear later with low around 68. It's 7:30.
2: 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I'm Mark from the Upper East Side. And when I had the chance to become part of the Listener's Legacy Circle, I jumped at it because I do want to give to new listeners in the future.
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0: PR News in Culver City, California. I'm Dwayne Brown. The American-Israeli Public Affairs Committee, or AIPAC, is focused on strengthening the partnership between the two countries. NPR's Barbara Sprunt reports it's also become the center of a debate over money in politics.
1: AIPAC's affiliated Super PAC has spent about $62 million in this cycle, according to Open Secrets, which tracks campaign spending. For comparison, that's close to the amount spent by crypto and AI-related Super PACs. AIPAC is often singled out by name in ads and in campaign speeches, becoming a proxy for growing distaste for money in politics. Here's Democratic political analyst Van Jones.
2: Now it seems like AIPAC has somehow become the symbol of everything that's wrong with money and politics.
1: The organization faces a difficult moment. For decades, there was strong bipartisan support for Israel, support that has waned in the last few years. Barbara Sprunt, NPR News, Washington.
0: A grand jury may soon review the case of Nolan Wells. He's the Mississippi teen found dead off the state's coast over a month ago. The update comes as national leaders are pushing for federal oversight in the investigation. From Mississippi Public Radio, Elise Gregg reports.
3: An attorney for the family, Eric Hertz, says a grand jury could review the case in just under 30 days, finally giving the investigation some sort of timeline. In the meantime, the Congressional Black Caucus is calling on Attorney General Todd Blanche and FBI Director Kash Patel to launch a federal review into Wells' death. Here's Democratic Congresswoman Lucy McBath of Georgia at a press conference in Atlanta.
4: Since this is considered, at this point, would be considered something of national federal interest, that is the reason why we're asking for the accountability to make sure that this is not just swept under the rug.
3: Wells would have turned 19 next week. For NPR News, I'm Elise Gregg in Jackson, Mississippi.
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5: And it's on WNYC in New York. I'm Sean Carlson. It's 82 degrees right now at 732. The Rent Guidelines Board decision to freeze rents for 2 years on stabilized apartments is facing a legal challenge from a group of aggrieved landlords. Now tenant advocates are stepping in to defend the freeze. WNYC's David Brand reports.
6: The group's Tenants and Neighbors and Met Council on Housing filed a motion to intervene in a case challenging the June vote by the Rent Guidelines Board. The board voted to freeze rents on new 2-year leases for the first time ever. Landlords sued, arguing that the board ignored data showing financial hardship for property owners and approved the freeze to fulfill a Mayor Mamdani campaign pledge. But the tenant groups say the board did everything by the book and held a series of public hearings. They argue that the landlords are just upset about the outcome. City Hall says the board acted independently.
5: A state lawmaker from New York City will be traveling upstate to organize opposition to data centers. WNYC's Jimmy Vielkind has more.
7: State Senator Kristen Gonzalez sponsors a broad moratorium on developing data centers. The chair of the Senate's Technology Committee says she wants her trip to raise awareness of communities where new server farms are proposed.
8: I really believe that we can set a standard for responsible data center development, but not only that, a standard for fighting AI data centers and big tech corporate greed here in New York for the rest of the country.
7: Gonzalez plans to visit Buffalo, the Finger Lakes, and the Stamp Industrial Park in Genesee County. She's hoping Governor Hochul will sign her moratorium bill. The Democratic governor already issued an executive order pausing construction on large data centers for a year. Tech companies say the moratoriums cost jobs.
5: New York City Council is taking up new rules aimed at cracking down on problems in the pedicab industry. Councilmember Gail Brewer is introducing two bills that would move oversight to the Taxi and Limousine Commission and require pedicabs to use city-approved meters. A report in May found as many as 1,500 pedicabs operating in the city, despite a cap of 850 authorized plates. The report says some tourists have been charged nearly $1,000 for rides lasting just 15 to 20 minutes. It's 82 degrees right now here in Lower Manhattan, mostly sunny out. We'll see lows around 70 tonight. There's a chance of some rain this evening, thunderstorms possible too. Mostly sunny tomorrow, highs in the upper 80s with partly cloudy skies. Early tomorrow night should clear up later on with lows in the upper 60s. And then by Saturday, it's going to be sunny. High of about 85 in the afternoon with partly cloudy skies that night and lows in the upper 60s. 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

0: It's All Things Considered on WNYC. I'm Sean Carlson. Park Slope's beloved Marionette Theater is getting ready to move. After more than 30 years at its current 6th Avenue location, Puppet Works will soon head to a new home in Sunset Park. WNYC's Hannah Frischberg has more.
1: After 36 years, Puppet Works is preparing to leave its home in Park Slope. The final curtain has just fallen on a performance of Pinocchio. The children have left the matinee, and staff are packing away the marionettes. Not in the basement, like they usually would, but in preparation for their move to a new home in Industry City. It's a bittersweet moment for puppeteer Ronnie Wasserstrom. He's excited the company has a new lease, but he'll miss this humble storefront.
2: I just can't believe it. I just know this place in a certain way, and in a short while, it'll be bereft of all the things around us, the puppets, and I don't know, maybe I'll discover something I lost because I've been working here since the 90s.
1: Park Slope is very different than it was in the 90s, but Puppet Works' mission is much the same.
2: We've seen it change around us, but I don't know, I always feel like the kids are the same. People always complain that kids are different. To me, when you put on puppet shows for them at a certain age, they're always the same, pretty much as they've always been.
1: Puppet Works' home on the corner of 6th Avenue and 4th Street hasn't changed much over the years either. Stage manager Jamie Moore says adults who came here as kids often comment on it when they bring their own kids.
3: People come in and say it looks just the same, you haven't changed anything. And we have, you know, we paint things, colors have changed, prosceniums have changed. But for the most part, everything just feels like it did when you got here back in 1994.
1: But that won't be the case for much longer now. Puppeteer Alyssa Parkhurst is already feeling nostalgic, but also optimistic.
4: So though it was sad to do it for the last time in this space, it was also really wonderful to see that people still care even after they've grown up. And that made me hopeful that they'll follow us, you know, just 3 train stops away, so.
1: Puppet Works is set to reopen in Industry City this September with a run of Hansel and Gretel. Hannah Frischberg, WNYC News.
5: Okay, not many kids can claim the title of museum curator, but 11-year-old Anderson Taylor sure can. He opened a natural history museum in Cambridge, Illinois in 2024 when he was only 9 years old. And now, Anderson can add youngest male museum curator to his list of already impressive accomplishments. And he joins us now. Welcome and congrats on winning a Guinness World Record.
6: Yeah, thanks for having me in. Yeah.
5: So, wait, okay, Anderson, I just want to start by going back to the very beginning of things. Tell me how you even got the idea to start the Cambridge Natural History Museum.
6: So, yeah, when I was about 7 years old, we went on like a family trip to Scotland. We were looking for some dinosaur footprints on a beach.
5: Yeah.
6: And they told us about this fun museum called Staffan Dinosaur Museum, and it was really cool. It was like a little one-room museum.
5: Wow.
6: So when we got home, I told my dad that I wanted to start a museum.
5: Okay, so you get inspired to open a museum all those years ago, and now you have your very own museum. What does it look like on the inside?
6: Well, it looks, it's a little, again, like a little one-room museum, and it's got a whole bunch, it's like about 13 display cases,
5: wow.
6: And most of them are in a big, like, circle, essentially, around the room.
5: And what sorts of artifacts are on display?
6: We've got seashells, minerals, gemstones, dinosaur fossils, some replicas, Native American artifacts, and yeah, stuff like that, yeah.
5: Wait, so Anderson, help me picture this. How do you go about regularly finding artifacts for your museum?
6: So a lot of the collections donated fossils. But when we do go out and find fossils, most of the time, surprisingly, I find them in my driveway.
5: What happened in your driveway many, many, many, many eons ago?
6: So, the gravel that's in our driveway is limestone, and limestone is generally just fossils.
5: Uh-huh.
6: And that's actually how my first fossil was found. It had this little corkscrew-looking thing in it. It's called a crinoid. They were very cool animals that looked like plants, surprisingly. And we also had some coral pieces in there.
5: That's amazing. So just give me an idea of what it's like to be a curator day to day. What does a day in your life look like?
6: So usually I wake up around like 6 o'clock in the morning and I grab the keys, or depending on if it's open or not, my special signature hat, go up there, open it up, and then I essentially for the rest of the day, depending on if there's people or not, I will just look at the rocks and kind of study them, see if I can find anything new about them. Or if there are people in there, I just give them a tour of the entire museum.
5: What happens to the museum while you're at school?
6: So usually at school, nothing really happens there except for the few times that I get pulled out of school to open up because someone wants me to open up.
5: Your teachers are cool with that?
6: Sometimes. If it's like somebody reserved to go to the museum, then yeah, they're fine with that.
5: I mean, you have a job to do, right?
6: Yeah.
5: Exactly. Do you still have as much time to go fossil hunting on your driveway?
6: Yeah. Whenever I have the free time to, I sometimes do.
5: So awesome. So, Anderson, what is your ultimate dream? If you have a professional dream yet at your age, do you think that museum curation is something you will always be involved with?
6: Yeah, I think it will be. Like, museum curating is just going to be my thing. It's really fun.
5: Well, is there a famous museum out there in the world that you would love to one day be a curator for?
6: The American Museum of Natural History would be a fun one to curate.
5: Oh, right here in Washington, D.C.?
6: Yeah.
5: Oh, I could totally see you there.
6: Mm-hmm.
5: Well, it was so fun talking to you, Anderson. Thank you so much.
6: Yeah, you're welcome.
5: That is Anderson Taylor, curator of the Cambridge Natural History Museum in Cambridge, Illinois, and the youngest male curator in the world. Maybe I can get you to cut class and let me into your museum one day.
6: I mean, I'd be fine with that.

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2: 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That's followed by Latino USA at 9. On the show tonight, actress Melissa Barrera talks about landing her dream role in the musical Titanic and how she's adjusted to the grueling schedule of Broadway. That is Latino USA. It's at 9 right here on WNYC. It's followed by Q at 10 p.m. tonight. For the rest of this evening, we're going to see temperatures fall to about 70 degrees. There's a slight chance of some rain tonight. For tomorrow, no rain in the forecast, mostly sunny. It's going to be hot tomorrow, highs in the upper 80s with partly cloudy skies early tomorrow night, but becoming mostly clear through the evening, lows in the upper 60s. Looking ahead to Saturday, sunny, high around 85 degrees in the afternoon with partly cloudy skies on Saturday evening. We'll see lows again in the upper 60s. We could see the return of some rain by Sunday. There's a chance of some showers and a thunderstorm. Should be mostly cloudy that day. A little cooler, though. Highs in the low 80s. More rain possible that night. We're going to see temperatures in the low 70s on Sunday evening. Stick around. 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It's a Thursday night. We're coming up on 8 p.m.
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4: The U.S. recently brokered a peace deal to end the Gaza war. It calls for Hamas to disarm and for the Israeli military to withdraw, but Israeli Prime Minister Benjamin Netanyahu has rejected it.
5: We're talking about a true dismantling, not a fictitious dismantling. We're speaking with the Americans about this subject. They have ideas. Some of them are acceptable to us, and some are unacceptable to us.
4: So what might a realistic path forward look like? To Ahmed Fouad Al-Khatib, a pro-Palestinian anti-Hamas expert, it requires thinking differently.